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The Wolfman gonna get you. He gonna reach your record high. Every Tuesday through Saturday at 6. Res Radio has got the Wolfman. The Wolfman gonna heal ya. According to how your boogaloo situation stands, you understand? 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

0: 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The Pala Tobacco Program invites Pala residents over the age of 18 to take the Voluntary Smoke-Free Homes Pledge. By signing the pledge, residents commit to protecting their families from the dangers of second- and third-hand smoke. Participants receive gift cards in exchange for their time. Interested residents can stop by to see Jennifer at the Pala Admin Building or call 760-891-3533. Opt into Pala's phone-based community emergency alert system to receive text messages, automated phone calls, or emails whenever there's an emergency or hazardous situation on or near the reservation. 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Pala Fire Department has a You Are Not Alone program for the benefit of seniors, those who live alone, and generally anyone who's isolated. Volunteers make phone calls to people who sign up to be checked on. You can also suggest someone who ought to be signed up but might not know about YANA. It's for everyone in Pala, not just tribal members. 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IHC's Mobile Medical Unit will be in Pala at the Admin Center the third Thursday of each month from 9 a.m. to 1 p.m. for checkups, wellness screenings, hospital follow-ups, and acute issues. 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Friday, July 17th, Billy Joel to Elton John tribute. Saturday, July 18th, Zepparella, female tribute to Led Zeppelin. Friday, July 31st, Mama Say, tribute to Michael Jackson. Saturday, August 1st, Which One's Pink, tribute to Pink Floyd. Friday, August 14th, That's What I Like, tribute to Bruno Mars. 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At Paula Events Center, Friday, August 28th, The Delphonics Experience. The Paula Community Calendar can be heard three times daily, 7:25 in the morning, 12:25, and 5:25 in the afternoon. If you have any items for the calendar, email the details to 91.3@paulatribe.com and be sure we get that at least a week before the event.
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2: You know, I'm a real audio video freak, and I've tried playing with a lot of video games in my time, even before they were invented, as I was a real fan. And comparing them all, well, I come to one conclusion. None are as exciting as Harry Carey video games. They have the best picture, the best color, and above all, they're more violent than any other. Choose from the catalog of 456 different games, including Sidewalk Suicide, Machines That Mangle People, and my favorite, Mass Destruction of Everything on the Face of the Earth. Hey, when it comes to video games, don't be fooled. Commit to Harry Carey.
1: Harry Carey video games. Get it all out of your system by putting Harry Carey into it.

brought me a few new film offers. Nothing really worth it, though. In fact, one of them just downright embarrassing. Look at here. Look at this. A picture where I have to appear nude with the entire cast for over a half hour in a department store window. It's called Mannequin Depression. They shooting for a PD rating, you know. No one admitted without a raincoat.

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1: Hey, man, is this thing with me and Jack Radio Show, man?
0: Hey, you got some coffee, Hobby. That's some great,
1: coffee, man.
0: Boy, I tell you, after eating all that stuff, you know.
1: It's heavy stuff, man. Mm. Isn't that good?
0: Boy, what'd you put in it?
1: Thicken. Oh, you don't want to know that, man. Just drink it. I'll be back.
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1: Hi, kids. Mr. Breakin' is here.
2: Hiya, Mr. Breakin'.
1: Little Tommy, are you still alive?
2: Nothing could keep me away from all the fun we have here, Mr. Breakin'.
1: Well, we'll see about that, Little Tommy, because today we're going to really break up a storm.
2: Really, what are we going to do? Huh? Tell me, Mr. Breakin', what are we going to do?
1: Calm down now, Little Tommy, or Mr. Breakin' will rearrange your face.
2: Oh, okay.
1: Now,
2: okay.
1: Today, this 1753 Gutenberg printing press that we copped from the museum in Germany is
2: what we're going to... Wow, ruining, you mean destroying the evidence of...
1: Now, I'll just swing my huge seven. Speak quiet, Little Tommy. I'm gonna swing my huge sledgehammer and start to demolish this antique.
2: No! No! No! This antique!
1: Oh, we did it, Tommy. No one will ever recognize it, Tommy. Little Tommy. Oh, poor Tommy got stuck in the rollers of the printing press while I was wrapping it, and here he is on the ground, as flat as a little record album. Well, that's all for today, kids. Remember, be careful breaking things, or you wind up like Little Tommy. This is Mr. Breakin' saying bye.

Yes. Mr. Gondamucci and the crowd smeared their bodies with meat sauce, hurled themselves into the vat next to the old wolf man. It didn't matter that there was 100 of them, 'cause there's always room in Jell-O.

0: weekend coming up soon on the station. We're going to be asking all our wonderful listeners out there to be giving away something really precious that they own. And thanks for all the entertainment, you know, for the all the information we give you and everything. You're going to give us something for a change, huh? Isn't that a great idea? So you pick out your most precious possession and send it on in here to the Wolfman. Yes, indeed. Oh, telephone, where am I? Hello, who's this on the Wolfman telephone?
1: Hi, this is Johnny Rivers. I just want to say hello to all my good friends. I also want to remind you that another good friend of mine is coming to rock and roll your way. It's the night of the Wolf, the one and only Wolfman Jack. He'll be here to party with you, so don't miss it. It's the number one rock and roll event, Wolfman Jack and Radio Together.
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0: just keeps on coming.
1: Hey, hey, hey! Who is on the Wolfman telephone?
2: Hey, Wolfman, this is Crud from Wayne.
1: What?
2: This is Crud.
1: Oh, Fred.
2: Crud.
1: Pardon me, Crud?
2: Crud.
1: Huh?
2: From Wayne.
1: Oh, okay, man, we call from Wayne, right?
2: Wolfman, you know what a poontang is?
1: Oh, man, you being nasty now. Stop that. I'm going to talk to you, little girl. Hello, what's your name, dear?
3: Ronnie.
1: How you doing, baby?
3: Okay.
1: How you digging our superstar weekend?
3: Yep.
1: Oh, you so precious. Yes, you are. Your name Ronnie?
3: Yep.
1: Oh, that's good. You in love, dear?
3: No.
1: Oh, you got anybody with you there in the room?
3: No.
1: Is it raining in your neighborhood?
3: No, it's not.
1: Is it warm in your neighborhood?
3: Yep.
1: Huh?
3: Yeah, it is.
1: Are you emotionally full of sexual desires?

0: Neil McCoy's Hang On, Snoopy. Hang on. Oh, telephone. Where am I? Hello, who's this on the Wolfman telephone?
1: Even a man whose heart is pure and says his prayers by night may change to a wolf when the wolfbane blooms and the moon is full and bright. Or maybe he already is a wolfman. I'm talking about Wolfman Jack, friends. Now, you stay right here for the pride and joy of radio and catch old Wolfman Jack. This is Jim Spiders and Snake Stafford saying you're not going to get a better show.
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0: Oh, my gracious, I tell you, got the Wolfman Jack Graffiti Gold Show. Just another thing about America that I ran.

0: Yo!
1: I put it over here somewhere, didn't I? I always misplace it. It's so big, too. You think I'd be able to see it wherever it is? Oh, here.
2: Got it?
1: I got it. Okay. Well, now that I got it again, let's continue along here with you.

0: If this isn't the best time I have ever had, may a crazed bronze warrior step up to me right now and fill my mouth with knuckles.
1: Wolfman Jack!
0: Two faces in a room. One with blue on her face, the other with dribble on his mouth and a surgical mask. Which one are you? And there's another face. It's Cilla Black. You're my one.

0: Oh, telephone, where am I? Hello, who's this on the Wolfman telephone?
1: Hi, this is Frankie Valli, and you're listening to Wolfman Jack.
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5: And now, all right, it's Wolfman Jack. Yes.

0: Yes, of course.
1: We do? Okay, okay. All right.
0: You're welcome.
2: Oh, you got it, man. Yes, indeed. Funky Worm, the Ohio players.
3: Wolfman Jack.
2: All my yesterdays were lonely. My tomorrows, I thought, were going to be the same. Then you came into my life, and love replaced loneliness, and happiness replaced the bleakness of my soul. Yes, you touched my heart with your love. 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

0: came in hope of finding a way to expand my own reflection, to make it more than what it is. If I must go away with less, fortify me with your smile. The journey back is longer than the forward run. Is that pretty?
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0: Wolfman Jack. And now, children, I tell you, we go lay some groovy thoughts and deeds on you this evening. The Maharishi is here. He's standing naked tonight, and he has his beautiful rose makeup all over his body. And he is going to lay down a little groovy thoughts and deeds for all the children out there this evening, Maharishi.
4: Peace, love, the Beatles, Sonia Henie's tonsils, and Alice Cooper's torture arcade. Tonight, I have a lot of wisdom for you and mind people.
0: Oh.
4: Lost in the woods of Felsini, I came across a wart-infested Babylonian bloat man.
0: Oh, God.
4: I asked his philosophy on the current religious movements, and he said to me, all they were was a movement. Also, I met a Bethelsalonian crown princess of Zunizut.
0: Zunizut.
4: Yes, she told me she was. She told me she was inducted by a spirit and was taken to a small cabin in Netherlands, Colorado, and was asked to recite some obscene language in front of a parochial school. I also levitated 400 Zulus.
0: Oh, gracious.
4: On a lion hunt.
0: Oh, that's fantastic.
4: Just for fun. It was groovy.
0: All right.
4: I say my philosophy for the night is, beware of elephants that fly. I say, does a bear live in the forest?
0: No.
4: So be careful of those who bears. Love and peace. Laterness.
5: Wolfman Jack.

is fun, and you want me to explain that, right? You think disturbed is an explanation, right? Well, this fun, well, okay, it's fun because maybe it's not as fun as I make it out to be, but what the hell, you know? It's better than the firing line, right? Huh?

0: Here the old Wolfman with a little news to chase away the blues. Here's an interesting little item in the news here. It says that when President Ford was in office, he hardly ever used his private jet. Air Force One. See if you could remember the flight number.
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where Ross the Far Eye and peace and love in the South, you know. Well, right now, I and I would like to welcome you to the show as we bring to you what we call the Rastaman Vibration. And right about now, I'd like you to meet and greet, coming rootically all the way from Trenchtown, Jamaica, the proverbial Bob Marley and the Wailing Wailers. Come on.

Thank you.

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0: rock and roll didn't happen overnight. It had been building up steam ever since World War II. And in the early 1950s, it was called rhythm and blues. But you couldn't hear those jumping sounds on the jukebox in the front. You had to go to the juke in the back. I'm Matt the Cat. 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
2: 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Oh, wow.
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7: Good morning, Morgantown. It's your old friend Salty Dog here. I am a rock and roll addict, and I get up, stand up with the best of them. I believe we should shine on brightly in this life. With all the mass shootings and the trouble coming every day, it's like going through the battle of Evermore in a twilight zone. But I still say, it's simple, sister. This land is your land and peace will come as long as somebody's bringing home the bacon.

0: why you're here, Mr. Wordsworth?
1: Yes, sir, I know why I'm here.
0: You've been under investigation, Mr. Wordsworth, for the mandatory period of 1 year and 11 months. You're found to be obsolete. The purpose of this hearing is to make a finding in the matter and make a sentence accordingly. Do you understand that?
1: I understand that.
0: Your occupation, Mr. Wordsworth?
1: A librarian.

0: walk into this room at your own risk, because it leads to the future. Not a future that will be, but one that might be. This is Mr. Romney Wordsworth. He's a citizen of the state, but will soon have to be eliminated, because he's built out of flesh, and because he has a mind.
1: The music your parents warned you about. The

0: And now we return you to Act 3 of...
1: A librarian, sir.
2: I'm still not sure in my own mind that you understand the purpose of this hearing. The field investigators in your sector have classified you as obsolete.

0: That was Ziggy's dad, Bob, with the Wailers. Get up, stand up.
1: That was the last song Marley ever performed. He sang it from a stool at a show in Pittsburgh, September 23, 1980.
0: His cancer had spread to his brain, and it was surprising he could perform at all. But he did a 20-song set that night.
1: We also heard Zeppelin with The Battle of Evermore. Man, I've forgotten what a cool, trippy number that is.
0: Yeah, and that haunting, contrasting vocal part. That was sung by Sandy Denny of Fairport Convention.
1: That was really fine. Also, Simon and Gar, I Am a Rock.
2: Oh, no!
0: Those two songs both

0: cry out against tyranny and oppression, and for the rights of the individual.
1: At least Paul and Artie had their books and their poetry to protect them. Kind of like that guy who's on trial, Romney Wordsworth.
0: But Wordsworth won't be enjoying his books for long if the state finds him obsolete.
1: We'll have the thrilling conclusion of his trial coming up.
2: Oh no!
1: We kicked the hour off with Procol Harum, bringing home the bacon.
0: From their 1973 album, Grand Hotel. Lead singer Gary Brooker composed the music, and their great lyricist Keith Reed wrote the words.
1: We're featuring Procol Harum this hour. In April of 67, after the Paramounts broke up, Gary Brooker and Keith Reed got together. They began forming what would become Procol Harum.
3: We interrupt this cartoon for a special report.
2: Oh, no!
4: I've just come into possession of a cure for insomnia.
5: The flower power hour.

0: a librarian.
1: That is my occupation. That is my profession.
0: Having to do with books.
1: Yes, sir. Books.
0: Since there are no more books, Mr. Wordsworth, there are no more libraries. And of course, it follows that there is very little call for the services of a librarian.

0: one iron rule. Logic is an enemy and truth is a menace.
1: This is Ray White of the Frank Zappa Touring Bands, and this is the Flower Power Hour. Remember, the journey is the prize.

till my eyeballs fail to see. I mean to say that every day is just another rotten mess. And when it's gonna change, my friend, is anybody's guess. So I'm watching and I'm waiting, hoping for the best. Even think I go to praying every time I hear them saying that there's no way to delay that trouble coming every day. No way to delay that trouble coming every day.

so-and-so. Further they assert that any show they'll interrupt, they're bringing news if it comes up. They say that if the place blows up, they'll be the first to tell. Cause the boys they got downtown are working hard and doing swell. And if anybody gets the news before it hits the street, they say

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Watch a mob just turn and bite them, and they say it served them right because a few of them were white. And it's the same across the nation, black and white discrimination.

times is right. And if a million more agree, there ain't no great society as it applies to you and me. Our country isn't free, and the law refused to see if all that you can ever be is just a lousy janitor. And unless your uncle owns the store, you know that five and every four just won't amount to nothing more than to watch the rats go across the floor and make up songs about being poor.

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1: But now he's gone into the studio with his band and recorded a great new album. 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
2: The title track from their second album, and it's got Keith Reed's surreal Dylan-esque lyrics about his befuddled brain.
1: 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And Neil Peart does as well. He wrote that Rush song we heard, Twilight Zone, from 2112.
2: And Zappa and the Mothers of Invention did Trouble Coming Every Day.
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1: As Jesse Wells told CBS News, there are tons of verses to that song, and they don't all get played every time.
5: The message it conveys is lost at times. Mm-hmm. They can mean to people something that the tune doesn't mean. And there's an irony to the song. This land is your land. This land is my land. What land? And how on earth do I afford it?
6: Well, there were the two verses that were generally taken out.
5: Yeah. You get this other idea about the tune. Too sweet.
6: Yeah.
5: Too idealized.
6: Which was not what he meant.
5: I don't think so. And now if you listen to the body of his work.
7: As I went walking the ribbon of highway,

Now, some of you are singing just beautiful. But we need a little harmony. All the high tenors. And all the basses. And the contramezzo sopranos. Everybody got to get in on this. I mean everybody. If there's anybody who's not singing, oh, people say, who are you? Woody wrote a lot of verses that did not get in the school songbooks. Here's one of them.

I think Woody would be glad to know that people are making up new verses to this all over. I've heard verses in Spanish from New Mexico. Now, that's a nice idea. There ought to be verses in French and German and Italian and Polish and Yiddish and Choctaw and Cherokee and Kiowa also. Ever hear this verse? This land is your land, but it once was my land. Before we sold you Manhattan Island, you pushed our nations to the reservations. This land was stole by you from me. Now, there was a friend of mine, a fine young black singer named Jimmy Collier, singing this in Washington, D.C. back in 1968 in the Poor People's Campaign. And we were singing it together. Up comes old Henry Crow Dog from the Sioux Indian delegation. He points his finger right in Jimmy's chest. He says, "Hey, you're both wrong. It belongs to me." Jimmy stopped in the middle of the song. He says, "Maybe we shouldn't be singing this song." But Henry Crow Dog had a great sense of humor. He says, "No, if we're down here together to get something done, let's all sing it. This

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1: Honored to be talking with Tom Paxton. In 1972, your album Peace Will Come came out. The title cut is just a perfect song. Thank you for that.
2: Oh, yeah. I wrote that.

0: At the tone, please record your message.
1: I was not ready for Trump's second term. I was not. I didn't think he was going to get reelected. Because the last time I checked in before the election, he was on trial for giving hush money payments to porn stars. Which I didn't believe when I first heard that story. I was like, there's no way. Because if I had sex with Donald Trump, I would give him hush money.

0: meantime,
1: I would give him hush money.
2: Everything I had.
1: I'd be like, dude, this cannot get out. This would ruin me.
3: At that very moment, in another part of town.
4: You never learn, do you? History teaches you nothing.
5: On the contrary, history teaches us a great deal. We had predecessors, Mr. Wordsworth, who had the beginnings of the right idea.
4: Yes, Hitler.
5: Hitler, of course.
4: Stalin.
5: Stalin, too. But their error was not one of excess. It was simply not going far enough. Too many undesirables were left around, and undesirables eventually form a core of resistance.

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3: Plus the great folk singer Tom Paxton, Peace Will Come, like he says, Let It Begin With Me. More about that coming up in our closing quote.
2: Also, Joni Mitchell flashed us back to her awesome album, Ladies of the Canyon, for Morning Morgantown.
3: An idyllic picture of small town life, inspired by her visits to Morgantown, Pennsylvania.
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1: 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Classic comedy, variety, and drama from the 30s, 40s, and 50s. Tonight, Gunsmoke with William Conrad.
2: 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Around Dodge City and in the territory on West, there's just one way to handle the killers and the spoilers, and that's with a U.S. Marshal and the smell of gun smoke.

0: Gunsmoke, starring William Conrad. The transcribed story of the violence that moved west with young America. And the story of a man who moved with it.
1: I'm that man. Matt Dillon, United States Marshal. The first man they look for and the last they want to meet. It's a chancy job, and it makes a man watchful. And a little lonely.

0: Her name was Rose, and she was pretty. And that's all anybody in Dodge knew about the girl. She'd come in on the stage from the South a month before and opened a blackjack table in the Long Branch, working on a 50-50 split with a house. The game got a big play, of course. A woman gambler was a new thing in Dodge. And some of the smartest and crookedest card men in town started coming around to try their luck. But with Rose dealing, the house never lost. And after a 3-week run of that kind of luck, I figured it was time to look into things.
1: Oh, doggone it, Matt. We've been sitting here for an hour and a half. How long's it going to take to catch her cheating?
0: Doc, we're not going to catch her.
1: We're not?
0: Yeah, the way she handles that deck, we could sit here till doomsday and never see a thing.
1: Well, maybe she's dealing honest.
0: Yeah, maybe. Chester.
2: Chester.
1: Oh, yeah, Chester. Maybe he noticed something. You know, playing right there at the table with her.
0: That's the last place in the world to spot a crooked game, Doc.
3: I swear, I just don't know what you could have been thinking of, Mr. Dillon. What? She's as nice a young lady as you'd ever care to meet.
0: Now, how much did she let you win, Chester?
3: $14.20. Yeah, but that ain't got nothing to do with it. I watched her every second.
0: All right, Chester. Who was the heavy loser, then?
3: Well, that Elko Dean must have lost about $200 before he pulled out, but just by betting foolish, Mr. Dillon, why, he didn't have no more reason to do what he done.
0: Who else?
3: Well, the ones there now, I reckon young Slim Raddick's out about 150 as the game stands.
0: He's been losing every night for 2 weeks, the way I hear it.
3: Well, he gets to making calf eyes at Rose and don't pay no attention to his cards.
1: Oh, yeah, maybe that's how she does it, Matt. She gets them so all fired up over it that they don't care if school keeps an eye.
0: Somebody like young Raddick may be, but not the professional gamblers, Doc. You sit on for a while, Chester. I'm going over and talk to her.
3: What's your sip on?
4: 17 showing. Another card is banned.
5: Hit me again.
4: Again it is. 6 of hearts, 23 and busted. Much obliged to you, Mr. Raddick.
5: You doggone sure ought to be. Seems all I do. Oh, evening, Marshal.
0: Hello, Slim. Your luck turning on you?
5: It ain't turning, no way. It's been against me right along.
0: Then maybe you won't mind if I interrupt the game for a while. That is, with your permission, ma'am. I'd like to talk to you.
4: Why not? All right, gentlemen, the game is closed. If you want to step over to the bar, the drinks are on me. Well, how about it, Marshal? Do I get a clean bill of health?
0: Along what lines, Rose?
4: Running a square game. You've been watching me like a hawk for the last hour and a half. Every deal, every move I made. You see anything off color?
0: Well, I saw Elko Dean slip a cold deck in on you.
4: So did I. But I'll give you 10-1 you didn't see me slip it right back out.
0: No, as a matter of fact, I didn't.
4: Neither did Elko. And that mistake cost him $230. More eventually, because he'll be back here tomorrow night trying to get even.
0: So the game is crooked, huh?
4: Marshal, the man who taught me how to handle cards used to say, "You can't cheat an honest man, Rose, so don't bother to try. But a crook is fair game any day."
0: Uh-huh. Tell me something, Rose. How does that fit young Raddick?
4: Slim?
0: Yeah.
4: That's different.
0: Different how? He's been losing steady here at your table. It can't all be bad luck.
4: I've tried to keep him away. I told him over and over again to stay out of it and leave me alone.
0: Stay out of what, Rose?
4: It doesn't matter. Here, Marshal. Take a look. Go on. Count it if you want it. That's the money I've taken from Slim. $2,642. And when I leave Dodge, you'll get it all back. Every cent of it.
0: Can I ask you something, Rose? What's a girl like you doing in this business, anyway?
4: Earning a living, for one thing.
0: Now, there are other ways, you know.
4: None that I know as well. Besides, it lets me cover a lot of country. Look people over.
0: Why is that so important?
4: I'll tell you why, Marshal. I've spent 4 years now looking for one certain man.
0: Now, you won't quit till you find him, huh?
4: I found him. Tonight.
0: Oh? What happens now?
4: I'm gonna kill him.

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0: It's America's fastest growing cigarette.

0: Doggone it. This is a well-ordered jerky. You know something, Mr. Dillon?
1: No, what, Chester?
0: The doggone ham you get nowadays ain't nothing like it used to be.
1: Because of something.
0: Well, just look at that. My land, they don't even half smoke it anymore. Just put on more salts, all they do.
1: Well, it's better than side meat, anyhow.
0: Why, even down in Texas, we used to smoke our meat at least 2 days.
2: How are you, Marshal? Chester?
1: Oh, morning, Slim.
0: Oh, Slim.
1: You had breakfast yet?
2: I'm aiming to right now.
1: I'll pull up a chair and join us, huh?
2: Thanks, Marshal.
0: My, you must have made a night of it. Didn't even get back to the ranch, huh?
2: Oh, ranch will keep.

0: Might jingle some louder if you stayed clear of that blackjack table.
1: My luck's bound to change.
0: Not with Rose dealing. She's warned you already, I understand. Told you to keep out of the game.
1: I guess I'm a stubborn man, Marshal.
2: Here's some coffee while you're waiting, Slim.
1: Oh.
0: Slim, what are you after?
1: Well, it's like this. It's been 5 years now since I took that leased land up there on Bitter Creek. And I spent 5 winters out there all alone. That ain't good for a man. I need me a wife on the place.
0: Huh? When'd you decide that?
1: 3 weeks ago. First time I seen Rose.
0: Oh. How'd she feel about it?
1: Hard to say. She got something on her mind that won't let her think of nothing else.
0: Yeah, I know, Slim. She told me that she aims to kill a man.
1: That's so.
0: You wouldn't know her last name, would you?
1: I never asked her.
0: You know where she comes from?
1: Nope.
0: Any idea who the man might be?
1: Marshal, if I did, I reckon I'd up and kill him myself, just to make Rose happy.

0: Matt! Matt! You're just the man I was looking for.
1: How evening, Doc.
0: Yes, here, sit down. Sit down, Matt. You're just in time.
1: Hard time for what?
0: A poker game. We got these two drummers here, fresh off the Santa Fe from St. Louis. Oh, Matt, they're as green as grass.
1: So help me, Doc. If you'd sweat as hard over healing the sick as you do trying to clip some tenderfoot, well, we'd have
0: this
1: a lot...
0: This town's never been healthier, thanks to me.
2: Matt, you got a minute?
1: Yeah, sure, Kitty. I'll see you later, Doc.
0: Maybe later will be too late, too. Oh, man, and you'll be sorry.
2: I'm sorry to break in that way.
1: Oh, that's all right, Kitty.
2: Matt, I just found out.
1: Oh, found out what?
2: About Rose, who she is.
1: Oh?
2: Matt, she's Bill Prawley's daughter.
1: Bill Prawley?
2: That's right. The gambler who was killed in Liberal 4 or 5 years ago.
1: Oh, yeah, I remember.
2: Rose Prawley, her name is.
1: Bill Prawley's daughter, huh?
2: Uh-huh.
1: Who told you, Kitty?
2: Mule Skinner came in tonight. He saw her dealing a table out in New Mexico last year.
1: Yeah, and I guess that explains a lot of things about her.
2: It explains one thing, Matt. I haven't told anybody, of course, but the word will get around. And once it does, she's through here. Nobody's going to buck a game run by Dirty Bill Prawley's kid. They'll know it's crooked.
1: Yeah, maybe the word's already out. I noticed Slim Raddock's pulled out of the game. He's standing over there at the bar.
2: And she threw him out, along with all the other players except Elko Dean. She said it was a private game. I guess Elko wants to get back the money he lost last night.
3: Mr. Dillon?
1: Yeah, what is it, Chester?
3: Oh, something kindly funny happened. You know that sawed-off shotgun Sam keeps behind the bar, the one with the pistol grip?
1: Yeah, what about it?
3: Well, it's gone, and Sam thinks maybe it was Rose that took it.
2: Rose?
3: Yeah, but that don't make sense. Her and Elko were just sitting over there at the blackjack table looking at each other. Neither one of them made... What's the matter, Mr. Dillon?
1: We're about to have a killing on our hands, Chester.

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0: It's America's fastest growing cigarette.

0: Matt, what are we going to do?
1: I don't know, Kitty.
0: What do you think she's planning?
1: Well, I can guess. Chester, is Sam sure that Rose took that shotgun?
2: He says she come back to the bar just before he missed it. Yeah. She could have hit it in the fold of her skirt.
0: Elko's looking pretty white, Matt.
1: Yeah, just look at them sitting over there facing each other. You know, 10-1, she's got that shotgun under the table pointed at him.
0: Can't you slip up behind her, Matt? Grab her before she can use it?
1: A shotgun's not like a pistol, Kitty. All you gotta do is point in the general direction of your target.
2: Yeah, but why'd she want to kill Elko?
1: Revenge, I guess. Chester, did Slim Raddick hear about her having the gun?
2: No, sir, nobody didn't. Sam called me to one side.
1: Good. Word got around, somebody would be sure to lose his head and touch the whole thing off.
0: That's gonna happen anyway, Matt. Elko's starting to get restless.
2: You sure gonna make a move soon?
1: Well, it'll be his last one if he does.
3: Matt! Oh, Matt. These plums are just ripe for the picking. I can't hold up the game all night for you.
1: I'm sorry, Doc. I'm busy.
3: Oh, well, long as you feel that way about
0: it. Doc, you don't understand.
3: Oh?
1: Well, only one way to handle it, I guess. No, you stay there, Chester.
2: Yes, sir.
0: Be careful, Matt.
3: Will somebody tell me what's going on here?
1: Good evening, Rose.
4: I'm sorry, Marshal. Table's closed.
1: Oh? It, not closed to Elko, then.
5: Marshal, she
4: said... Shut up. Elko and me have a personal game going, Marshal.
1: Yeah, I know. Better hand over the gun, Rose.
4: Sit down. Sit down and put your hand flat on the table, Marshal. Same as Elko's got his. Good. Now keep them there. I guess you know this is a shotgun I'm covering you both with, underneath the table.
1: Yeah, I know that.
5: Well, why'd you come over here if you knew that...
3: Keep your voice down, Elko.
5: Why didn't you shoot her from where you were standing? She's aiming to kill me, Marshal.
1: Yeah, I figured it was about the way things stood.
4: I knew I'd find him someday if I just kept traveling and kept on dealing cards. And last night it happened. I recognized him the minute he sat down at my table. I knew he'd be back tonight, and I was ready for him when he come.
1: Now you mean to kill him, huh?
5: She's crazy, Marshal. She's out of her
4: Keep
5: head.
4: Keep your hands on that table. I mean to kill him.
1: Why, Rose?
4: If you knew me, if you knew who I am, you'd understand.
1: I do know, Rose. You're Bill Prawley's daughter.
4: That's right. Dirty Bill's daughter.
1: Look, Rose.
4: Oh, I know what they called him. Dirty Bill Prawley. All the cheap little tin horns that tried to cheat him and lost their shirt doing it. They're cowards. And that's the only way they could hit back. Give a dog a bad name and shoot him for mad.
5: Take her, Marshal. She's gone clean out of
1: her
5: mind.
1: Shut up, Uncle, before you get us both killed.
4: My father was a fine man, and anybody that says different is a liar.
5: Marshal.
4: That night he was killed, I was upstairs asleep. The shots woke me up. I looked out of my window, and I saw a man run out the front door with a gun still in his hand. I saw him for just a second in the light from the door. But I never forget his face.
1: Elko here, huh?
4: That's him.
5: Don't listen to her, Marshal. She's lying.
1: It's a job for the law now, Rose.
4: Now you walk away from this table, Marshal. Stay clear of this. I got nothing against you personally.
1: I want your gun, Rose.
4: Sorry. The hand's played out.
1: No, not yet. It isn't. I got a hold card. Hey, Slim. Slim Raddick.
4: Marshal.
6: Yeah, Marshal?
1: Come here a minute, will you?
4: What do you think you're doing now?
5: Marshal, you...
1: Hold it, Elko. Keep your hands on the table.
6: What's going on?
4: Get away, Slim. Stay back.
1: Right here, Slim, between me and Elko, huh?
4: No.
1: That's right.
6: What's the matter, Rose?
4: Oh, you fool.
1: All right, Rose, you were planning to give him back his money, so he must mean something to you. And he's in it now, too. The way a shotgun works, it's all three of us or none of us. Now you hand over that gun.
4: No. Oh, Slim, why didn't you stay clear?
6: Now, what's this all about?
1: Rose, I want that gun, and I want it now.
4: You knew I couldn't. You knew I couldn't, not with him in it.
1: Well, I was sure hoping you couldn't. Chester, here, put this in back of the bar, will you?
2: Yes, Mr. Jones.
4: It wasn't fair, Marshal. It was Jane. It wasn't fair.
1: Sometimes you have to cheat, Rose. Get her out of here, Slim. And if you take my advice, you'll keep her out of here.
7: Don't you worry about that. Come on, Rose.
2: Matt, if that wasn't the doggonest thing I ever saw.
1: Hey, Elko! Wait a minute.
8: No.
1: I said wait a minute. You're under arrest.
8: You're not taking me in, Marshal.
9: Look out, he's got a gun!
1: Drop it, drop that gun!
4: Matt!
2: Well, Matt, I guess a man's luck can't last forever.
1: Yeah. It sure didn't, did it?

0: In a moment, our star, William Conrad. Now a public service message from CBS Radio. What is America really like? Thousands of men, women, and young people all over the world want to know the truth. There's proof of it in the flood of mail received by the volunteer group called Letters Abroad, which gets mail from people everywhere in the free world who are eager to be in correspondence with someone in the United States. They want to know all sorts of details about our everyday life. Anyone who is over 15 years of age who would like to write to someone overseas in Europe, the Middle East, or the Far East should send his or her name and a stamped, self-addressed envelope to Letters Abroad, 45 East 65th Street, New York, New York, together with information about age, occupation, and interests, which will make possible selection of a suitable correspondent. That address again is Letters Abroad, 45 East 65th Street, New York, New York. Everyone who does enter into such a correspondence is sure to find it greatly rewarding, a contribution to better understanding among peoples of the free world. And now, William Conrad.
1: You know, when they buried a man out on the high plains, they usually wrapped him in his saddle blanket and forgot about him. But next week, a man dies and leaves a will that keeps the whole of Dodge from forgetting him. And that was the West.
0: Gunsmoke, produced and directed by Norman McDonald, stars William Conrad as Matt Dillon, U.S. Marshal. The script was specially written for Gunsmoke by Les Crutchfield, with editorial supervision by John Meston. The music was composed and conducted by Rex Corey. Sound patterns by Ray Kemper and Bill James. Featured in the cast were Virginia Christine, Vic Perrin, and John Daner. Harley Bear is Chester, Howard McNear is Doc, and Georgia Ellis is Kitty. Join us again next week for another specially transcribed story on Gunsmoke.

0: That was Gunsmoke, starring William Conrad. And this is Res Radio 91.3. 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
1: In just a minute, it's the Aldridge Family on NBC. 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
2: Henry! Henry Aldridge!
3: Coming, Mother!
4: Yes, it's the Aldridge Family is transcribed, written by Clifford Goldsmith.

0: Whatever your teenage years were, hectic, adventuresome, or shining, you can never forget them. They're an important part of you. And whenever you go back to them in memory, you always find a typical boy like Henry Aldridge right in the middle of them. The scene opens at the Aldridge telephone. The time is evening.
1: Hello? Hello, is this Lucy Smith?
2: Huh?
1: Lucy, this is Henry. Did I by any chance leave my Latin book at your house this afternoon? Well, you sure I didn't leave it out in your kitchen? Well, has your mother been in or around your refrigerator lately?
3: Henry, ask her whether she's seen my Latin book, too.
1: Homer, keep quiet. Hello, Lucy. Look, if you do find one, could you give me a ring?
3: Henry, does she think she can find
1: it? Goodbye. Homer, do you realize that whenever I talk on the phone, all you do is stand there and ask questions?
3: Well, gee whiz, you never tell me anything. Who are you going to call next?
1: Never mind. Hello?
3: Oh, Henry, can't you tell me who?
2: Elm, please.
1: Operator, give me Elm 227.
2: Henry?
1: Mother, I think I'm on the trail. You just go on reading your paper.
4: Henry, do you mean to say you haven't found your Latin book yet?
1: Well, not yet exactly, Mother.
4: Well, you better not let your father hear you haven't found it.
3: Well, there isn't anything to worry about, Mrs. Aldridge. It'd be different if we didn't know where we went today.
4: Well, just the same, Henry, better find it in a hurry.
2: Hello?
1: Hello, Aunt Harriet, this is Henry.
2: Henry who?
1: Henry, your nephew. Don't you remember Aunt Harriet?
2: Oh, yeah. Hello?
1: Hello? Look, have you happened by any chance to see Cicero around your house?
2: Oh.
1: Cicero? Yeah, we've been studying him this year.
2: Oh, you mean
1: Oh, just a minute. Homer, what does our Latin book look like?
3: What do you mean? Like a book.
1: What color? What color?
3: Is it black?
1: Black? I thought it was sort of...
3: Henry, it's brown, isn't it? A nice sort of brown with Cicero printed on it.
1: Hello, Aunt Harriet. Brown. And there were two of them, Homer's and mine.
3: Has she seen them, Henry?
1: Well, have you been in or around your refrigerator lately?
2: Oh, no, I've been
1: in town and seen
3: them. Well, ask her whether she's had her dinner yet.
1: Thanks, Aunt Harriet. Goodbye.
5: Henry.
1: Homer, be looking up another number.
5: Henry?
1: Yes, Father?
5: You and Homer still out there at that phone?
3: Henry, I think I'll go outside and sit on the front porch for a while.
1: Yeah, but Homer!
5: Henry!
1: Yes, Father, just a minute.
2: Number three.
1: It's just a question of time and I'll have the darn thing.
2: Number three.
1: Operator, give me Elm 344.
2: Elm 344.
1: Yes, please.
6: The whole trouble is, Henry, that you don't pay attention to anything you do. Here it is, the night before you have to get an 88 on an examination to bring your average up to pass.
1: Father, I don't like to contradict you, but all I need to pull me through is a flat 85. I spent nearly an hour this afternoon figuring it out.
2: Hello?
1: Hello, Eleanor, this is Henry.
6: Instead of figuring out a thing like that, you should have been looking for your Latin.
1: Just a minute, Eleanor. Sure, Father, I agree with you absolutely. Eleanor, have you seen my Latin book?
6: Has she?
1: Yes. I mean, Eleanor, when we were in your kitchen and we put the ice tray back, did we put anything else in with it? Well, like a Cicero.
6: What'd you do this afternoon? Visit every refrigerator in town?
1: Oh, well, goodbye, Father. I mean, Eleanor.
6: You see that, Henry? Your mind isn't on a single thing you do.
1: Father, this isn't the result of anything my mind did.
6: I agree. It's what your mind doesn't do.
1: But, Father, don't you see? There's a swell chance I may not even need my Latin book tonight.
6: Why not?
1: Because I'm not even sure we're going to have an exam tomorrow.
6: What do you mean by that?
1: Well, Homer, isn't there a possibility that we don't have an exam until day after tomorrow?
3: Henry, you've asked me that three times. Miss Wheeler said it was tomorrow's second period, and that's all there is to it.
1: Are you sure, Homer? Because my father's standing right here.

0: quosque tandem abuteri Catalina patientia nostra. There, Homer, what does that mean?
1: Go on and finish it.
0: I have finished it. Quosque tandem abuteri Catalina patientia nostra. That means, Homer, how long will you abuse our patients, O Cataline?
1: It does?
0: Sure. Now, can you give it to me?
1: Sure. O Cataline. O Cataline. And could you read it again, please?
0: The whole thing?
1: Well, of course not the whole thing. Do you think I'm dumb? Just give me the first word.
0: Quosque. Quosque.
1: Oh, yes. Quosque.
0: Look, Homer. Does this give you any hint as to what it is? When you measure something, what's the first thing you want to know?
1: Where's the ruler?
0: No, Homer. Supposing you've got the ruler, what's the next thing you want to know? What is it you ask yourself?
1: Henry, are you sure that's Cicero you're reading?
0: Sure, Homer, sure. It's your own book. Didn't my mother just find it down in the preserve closet? Now listen carefully and see whether this brings back anything. Quosque tandem abutere.
1: Give me one more clue.
0: Homer, if I give you any more, I've given you the whole thing.
1: Well, no, I won't, Henry. Honest, I won't. Cataline is measuring something. I know that.
0: No, Homer.
1: Listen, Henry, how long are you going to hold out on me?
0: Homer, you got the whole thing.
1: What whole thing?
0: Well, you just said it. How long will you abuse our patients, Cataline?
1: Well, Henry, I knew that part all right, but is that all there is to it?
0: Sure, it's as easy as rolling off a log.
2: Henry!
0: Let's not talk so loud, Homer. My folks have gone to bed. Now for the next one.
1: Henry, are you sure tomorrow's exam covers the first three orations?
0: Well, I heard her say the first three. Now listen. Abbot, excessit, evasit, erupit.
1: Why,
0: Homer, it means he departed, he withdrew, he went out, he broke forth.
1: Sure, that's just what I was going to say.
0: You're crazy.
1: I am not. I knew it all the time.
0: All right, I'll read it again. Abbot, excessit, evasit, erupit. What's it mean?
1: What's so tough about that?
0: All right, tell me what it means.
1: Sure. He came in, he fell down, he got up, he fell down again. Now, is that someone calling?
0: No, I don't think so.
1: Well, okay, shoot me another. I'm getting hot.
3: Henry, do you realize what time it is?
0: What time, Mother? But it's just a little after 10, isn't it?
3: It's 20 minutes to 12. And you promised me that if I let Homer stay here overnight, you'd behave yourselves.
0: But, Mother, all we've been doing is sitting here quietly with Cicero.
1: Sure, Mrs. Aldrich.
3: I'm sorry, but you were talking as loud as you could. And what's more, it doesn't seem to me that you should have to study as late as this.
0: But, Mother, you have no idea what a stiff exam Miss Wheeler can give.
3: Well, it shouldn't be stiff if you'd paid attention.
2: Alice, will you please come to bed?
4: Sam, I'm talking to the boys.
2: I'd like to get back to sleep.
0: Mother, I have paid attention, but Miss Wheeler double-crossed us.
1: I'll say she did.
3: What do you mean she double-crossed you?
0: Well, Mother, she stood up in class after we're almost through with the last three orations of Cicero and announces that the examination will cover the first three.
1: Sure, and we haven't looked at those since last term.
3: And she didn't give you any advance warning?
1: No, Mrs. Aldridge, not since February.
0: Sure. And here we are stuck when we ought to be in bed.
2: Henry, go to bed!
4: Yes, Sam, he's going!
0: But, Mother, don't you realize that if we don't study this, our whole year's work will be in vain? And, Father, you know what Father's gonna do!
4: But, Henry...
1: And, Mrs. Aldridge, this is one course I don't want to have to take over again.
3: Homer, I'd like to say something to both of you.
0: But listen, Mother...
1: No, wait, Henry, let me explain this to her.

0: Oh, listen, Homer. What does this mean?
1: In Romuli Fice. What that means? Among the dregs of Romulus.
0: Good, that's swell. How about Homer?
1: Homer, are you asleep?
2: Listen, Henry, stop shaking me.
0: Not so loud, Homer. Do you want to wake my folks?
2: I wasn't talking loud.
0: Well, you are now, and it's 2:10.
3: Okay. Give me that last sentence again. Homer, why don't we be sensible?
0: Why don't we set the alarm for 7:00 and finish in the morning? Homer? Homer, do you realize you've got your head right in the middle of my collection of rocks? And Homer, some of those are valuable.
1: Give me that sentence again, Henry.
0: Didn't you hear what I said, Homer?
1: Rocky or what?
0: I said, let's quit and go down and get something to eat.
1: Oh, boy. Do you have any breakfast cereal? You know, the kind I like?
0: Sure. I think I'll have some myself.
3: With plenty of milk on it.
1: And cream.
0: Oh, wait till I set this alarm for 7.
1: Listen, Henry, how about setting it for 7:05? I need to sleep.
0: Homer, we've got work to do.

0: good breakfast, Alice.
1: What time is it, Sam?
0: 20 minutes after 9. I ought to be at the office by now.
1: My goodness, I ought to be getting ready to go out myself.
0: Yeah, it's a wonder either one of us woke up this morning after being kept awake all night by the boys. What time did they finally stop wrestling?
1: Sam, they weren't wrestling.
0: Alice, I heard them myself. Homer kept yelling at the top of his lungs. He'd come in, he'd fall down, he'd get up. Then he'd do it all over again.
1: Now, dear.
0: Why, didn't you hear them? How'd they look when they had breakfast?
1: Well, I didn't see them at breakfast. They must have come down quite early.
0: Yes?
1: Yes, I was just going to call them when I happened to find their cereal dishes out by the sink. And, Sam, I have never been so upset about anything in all my life.
0: What about?
1: I imagine their Latin teacher giving them an exam they had to sit up half the night studying for.
0: I still say that if Henry had paid attention, a thing like that wouldn't happen.
1: Dear, under ordinary circumstances, I'd agree with you. But their teacher double-crossed them. Henry explained the whole thing to me.
0: Shh, Alice.
1: Yes, Sam?
0: Listen. Did I hear someone moving around upstairs?
1: Well, I certainly don't hear anything. It couldn't be Mary. She left the house at least 10 minutes ago. And, Sam, you didn't let me finish. I'm going down and see Miss Wheeler today.
0: Who's Miss Wheeler?
1: Henry's Latin teacher. I think it's time I had a heart-to-heart talk with her.
2: Hey, Homer.
3: Yeah? Homer, wake up.
2: Henry?
4: Hey, what's that? Did the alarm go off?
2: Not yet. I woke up about 5 minutes ago.
4: Gee whiz, is it raining out?
2: Not so loud, Homer. Do you want to wake up my whole family? It isn't raining. The shades are down.
4: Oh.
3: What time is it anyhow?
2: There's a clock right there. 7:10.
4: Oh, yeah.
5: Hey.
2: What's the matter?
5: Oh, no. I thought when I first looked at it, it said 9:55.
2: It's a funny thing, Homer, but so did I. Come on, let's tiptoe down to the kitchen in our pajamas and get some breakfast.
5: All right. How about a little more of that cereal and some bananas?
2: We haven't got any bananas. Quiet now, Homer. As soon as we get through, we'll come back and finish studying.
5: Okay.
2: You know, it's funny, but I feel as refreshed as though I'd slept until 9 or 10 o'clock. Homer, don't trip on these stairs. You'll wake everybody up.
5: Henry, ask me what quosque tandem and all that sort of thing means.
2: What does it mean?
5: It's how long will you abuse our patients, Cataline?
2: That's swell, Homer. Just a second while I put in a telephone call.
5: At this hour of the morning? Who are you going to call?
2: I think they'll be up by now.
6: Number, please.
2: Elm 753.
6: I'll
2: make you call. Elm 753.
6: Elm 753.
2: Quiet! I mean, that's all right. Go ahead and ring him.
5: Henry, will you please tell me who you're calling?
2: Homer, I think I know where I left my Cicero yesterday. Remember when we dropped into Jimmy Bartlett's for a second? Hello, is this Mrs. Bartlett?
6: Yeah.
2: Well, this is Henry Aldridge. Did you find a Latin book anywhere around your kitchen?
6: Henry, could you speak up a little?
2: Well, I would, Mrs. Bartlett, but I don't want to wake my folks up.
6: Oh, are they sick, Henry?
2: No, they're just getting a good night's sleep. I'll tell you, could I speak to Jimmy, please?
6: To Jimmy? He's left for school.
2: What's that?
6: Yes, of course. He left a long time ago.
2: Gee whiz, what time do you have to be there?
6: It's 9 o'clock.
2: Well, I know, but... What time is it now?
6: It's 9:45.
2: Quarter to what? Homer, do you know what time it is?
5: What time is it?
2: Mother!
5: What time is it?
2: Mother!
5: Mary, I asked you what time it is.
2: Mother! Mary!
5: Mrs. Aldridge! Hey, Henry, slow down away from me.
2: What's the matter with you, Homer? Can't you run?
5: Gee, was I dressed in such a hurry? Look at me. I got my shoes on the wrong feet.
2: Why worry about a little thing like that? Don't you realize the exam started 15 minutes ago?
5: Henry White, your pajamas are showing.
2: Where?
5: Below your pants. Stop and pull them out.
2: I haven't got time.
5: Henry, don't go in that door. That's the girls' entrance.
2: Homer, what difference does it make at a time like this? Come on.
5: We'll open it.
2: I'm trying to.
5: It's locked. Now, you see that? Now we've lost more time.
2: Wait, it's open. I forgot doors in schools open out.
5: Listen, Henry, don't you pay attention to anything.
2: Well, where are the stairs? Where are the stairs?
5: I don't know. How would I know where they are?
2: Homer, don't go through that door. That's the girl's gym.
5: Yeah, I know.
2: Who's the slow-looking girl on the parallel bars? Hey! Homer, quit it. Come on. Well, let's try this way. Boy, are my feet blistered.
7: Same here. We should have brought our socks along with us.
2: Come on up these stairs.
7: Henry, don't you see that sign that says down only?
2: Homer, stop criticizing everything and come on.
7: Where does that door go to?
2: She was. We're in the clear.
7: You mean we're outdoors again?
2: No, we're in the main hall. There's Miss Wheeler's room right over there.
7: Well, don't make so much noise. You wanted to notice us when we go in?
2: Wait a second, Homer. Wait a second. We gotta sign our names on this bulletin board before we go in.
7: Oh, yeah. Well, sign mine and hurry up.
2: Wait a second. Hey, Homer, how does my hair look?
7: Why worry about a thing like that?
2: You should see yours.
7: Just pull up your pajamas and come on.
2: Quiet, Homer, quiet.
7: Gee whiz, where's Miss Wheeler?
2: I don't know. Hey! Hey, Lucy!
7: Wow!
2: Where's Miss Wheeler?
1: She got called down to the office.
2: She did? Boy, are we in luck. Has the exam started?
1: Yes. The papers are up there on the desk.
2: Come on, Henry. Let's get them and get started. The period's almost half through.
7: Boy, I wish I'd had time to eat some breakfast. My stomach's turning over.
2: Henry, your pajamas are slipping off, too.
1: The point is this, Miss Wheeler.
8: Yes, Mrs. Aldrich.
1: Well, I do appreciate your coming down here to the office when I know you're holding an examination upstairs. But don't you think there's something wrong when a boy has to study half the night and then get up practically before sunrise and study some more?
8: I do indeed, Mrs. Aldrich. And I hope you won't misunderstand. But my observation has been that Henry doesn't pay as much attention as he should.
1: Miss Wheeler, if Henry were the only one who had to study practically all night, it would be different. But Homer Brown stayed up just as late and was up again at sunrise.
8: Mrs. Aldrich, I hope you won't misinterpret what I'm about to say. But Homer Brown doesn't pay any better attention than your son does. And incidentally, if you would care to look on that desk, you'll find Henry's copy of Cicero. It was found in DeHaven's drugstore yesterday.
1: Oh, really? Oh, well, naturally, I realize Henry isn't perfect, Miss Wheeler. But don't you think that if a subject is made interesting, young people will take an interest in it?
8: I appreciate your frankness, Mrs. Aldrich. And I certainly hope you won't think I'm in any way criticizing. But when Henry finished his Caesar class last year, I went to Mr. Bradley and I told him I felt it was extremely unwise for us to permit him to take Cicero this year.
1: And just how do you expect Henry to get into college without Cicero?
8: By working, Mrs. Aldrich. By working very hard.
1: I see. Is there a public telephone here I might use?
8: Miss Shay, would you please show Mrs. Aldrich where the telephone is?
9: Well, there's a booth right over here in the corner, Mrs. Aldrich.
1: Thank you. Thank you very much. Good day, Miss Wheeler.
8: Goodbye, Mrs. Aldrich.
9: What's the matter with her?
8: Is it my fault her son had to sit up all night getting ready for tomorrow's exam?
9: Tomorrow? I thought you were giving exams today.
8: I am, but only in Julius Caesar. Cicero is tomorrow.
10: We'll return to the Aldrich family in just a moment. Tonight, Theater Guild on the Air raises the curtain on another fine dramatic presentation by some of the superb actors the Guild has teamed up with the outstanding plays of the past and present. Tonight's play is The Square Peg, starring Thomas Mitchell, Thelma Ritter, and Jane Wyatt. And of course, no Sunday would be complete without a visit to those two happy householders, Phil Harris and Alice Faye. This curly-headed wonder of the airwaves can usually get himself involved in something that requires Alice's talented hand to unravel. Then your two regular NBC thrillers, Dragnet and Barry Craig, confidential investigator, come along next. Barry, played by William Gargan, clears up a thrilling mystery, while Dragnet, with Jack Webb as Sergeant Joe Friday, offers another case history from the files of the Los Angeles police. So stay tuned to NBC on Sunday nights for the tops in radio entertainment.

0: now getting back to the troubles of Henry Aldridge. Due to the fact that Henry and Homer overslept this morning, they arrived at school 20 minutes late and have gone in to take the wrong Latin exam. Mrs. Aldridge, who assumes that they got up in time, has taken their side in the trouble that follows. This scene opens in the examination room.
1: Boy, oh boy.
2: Homer, not so loud.
3: Henry, did you ever see a tougher exam?
1: I'll say.
3: I don't recognize any part of it.
1: Boy, Homer, am I hungry. I'm so hungry, everything's spinning.
3: Henry, have you answered any?
1: Not yet. Maybe these are on the pages we were going to study this morning, but didn't.
3: Hey, Henry, here's one I recognize. Here's one.
1: Which one is it?
3: Winnie Weedy Wiki.
1: What's that?
3: Well, sure, don't you remember? He came in, he fell down, he got up, he went out.
1: Homer, don't tell me. Don't tell me. That's cheating.

0: Excuse me, Mr. Bradley, but did you send for me?
1: Yes, Miss Wheeler, come right in. Tell me, have you Henry Aldrich's and Homer Brown's examination papers with you?
0: No, I'm afraid I haven't. I sent the boys home with them.
1: Oh, dear, that's too bad.
0: I didn't know you wanted to see them, Mr. Bradley. I also gave Henry his copy of Cicero. His mother left in the telephone booth.
1: Yes. Well, I'm sorry about the papers because Henry's father and Homer's father are dropping in for a talk in a few minutes.
0: You don't say so.
1: I thought they might find those examination papers rather enlightening.
0: You mean the fact that they took an exam in Caesar and thought it was in Cicero?
1: Yes. But never mind. I've sent for Miss Johnson to come in. That will help some.
0: Yes, Mr. Bradley. You're referring, of course, to that awful thing Henry and Homer did this morning.
1: Yes, I am.
0: Well, I'm certainly glad you're going to report them. If Mr. Aldrich and Mr. Brown think for 1 minute that this school...
2: Excuse me, Mr. Bradley, but Mr. Aldrich and Mr. Brown are here to see you.
1: Thank you, Miss Shea. Please show them in.

0: Mother, could I have just one more sip, please?
1: Here you are, dear. Now, put your head back on the pillow.
0: Thank you. Thank you very much.
1: Just when did this awful headache begin, Henry?
0: Well, it's a funny thing, Mother. Just as I began taking that Latin exam, everything began to spin.
2: With me, Mrs. Aldridge, I began to spin... Boy, I'm still spinning.
1: Well, you just stay in that bed over there, Homer, and Henry, you stay in this bed, and you're both going to feel just fine.
2: And I don't have to go home and tell my folks that... I don't have to go home and tell them?
1: No, Homer, I'll phone them.
2: But when you do, Mrs. Aldridge, would you mind not mentioning my Latin exam? Because my father was sort of counting on me not having a breakdown until school was over for the year.
3: Aldridge!
4: Yes, Sam, are you back?
3: When Henry comes in, I want to see him.
4: He's right here, dear.
3: Tell him to come down here.
0: Why, Father?
4: Dear, he can't possibly come. You'll have to come up here.
3: Up there? Where is he? What's the reason he can't come down?
4: We're right here.
3: I want to have a talk with him.
0: Hello, Father.
3: Henry, what are you doing in your mother's bed?
0: Why,
3: And who's that in my bed?
2: Hello, Mr. Aldridge.
1: Now, Sam, let's not talk quite so loud. Both of the boys are feeling just terrible.
3: I should think they would. I should think they'd want to crawl right under the bed.
0: Why, Father?
3: Yes, I ought to take you out of school and put you to work.
4: Why, Sam Aldridge!
3: Alice, do you realize what's happened to me? Do you realize?
1: Well, dear, I don't even know what you're talking about.
3: Didn't you phone and ask me to go over and have a talk with Mr. Bradley? And didn't Will Brown and I go?
0: Oh, boy.
1: Now, dear, you're Henry's father. It was your duty to go and get things straightened out.
3: I got them straightened out. Alice, I have never been so humiliated, so chagrined.
1: So what, Mr. Aldridge?
3: We'll skip the fact that after studying Caesar for 2 years and Cicero for 1 year, you boys don't know the difference between the two.
0: Did they tell you about that?
3: They did.
0: Well, Father, it isn't as though I didn't know the difference. As a matter of fact, when I walked into the examination, I noticed all the faces were different.
2: Well, sure. We thought they were taking makeup exams.
1: Sam, what happened?
3: Alice, don't you get into this. I'm skipping the fact that you left Henry's Latin book in the phone booth.
1: Oh, is that where I left it?
0: Mother, how did you happen to do a thing like that?
3: We'll skip everything except two questions. First, what were you boys doing prowling through the girls' gymnasium trying to flirt? Flirt, mind you, with Miss Johnson, the girls' gym teacher.
2: When did we ever do that, Mr. Aldridge? When did we ever do that?
3: What, have you even whistled at her?
0: Was that Miss Johnson on the parallel bars?
3: And second, who, may I ask, is going to pay for your tutoring during Easter vacation?
0: For tutoring, Father? What tutoring?
3: What do you mean, what tutoring? The tutoring that you signed up for.
2: Where, Mr. Aldridge?
3: On the bulletin board. I saw your signatures with my own eyes right outside the bathroom.
2: Is that what we signed?
3: Not for a course in Caesar. Not for a course in Cicero. But for a course in advanced trigonometry.
2: Trigonometry? Now listen, Henry, did you sign my name to that?
3: He did, Homer. And Henry, that's exactly what you get for not paying attention. I'll answer the phone. It's probably the police.
0: The police, Father? Did you report me to the police?
3: I did not. But on top of everything else, when I got home a few minutes ago, I found the car had been stolen.
2: Mr. Aldridge, I didn't even touch it. I've been right up here in bed all the time.
1: Sam, how could anyone have taken it out of our garage?
3: Hello?
5: Central High School, may I see you, Mr. Aldridge, please?
3: This is Mr. Aldridge. Now what's happened?
5: Mr. Aldridge, I'm sorry, but Mr. Bradley wants to know whether you can come down here and let him out.
3: Let him out? Let him out?
5: Yes, you left your car right in front of the driveway, and it's locked, and we can't move it.
3: Well, I'll be right over.
1: Sam, who was it?
3: Nothing, not a thing. They just found my car.
1: They did, Father? Where?
3: If you know what's good for you, young man, you'll get out of bed and study your Cicero right now.
0: But, Father, that's the beautiful part of it. We've got the first three orations all studied.
3: Henry, it might interest you to know that your examination tomorrow is not on the first three orations, but on the last three.
0: The last three?
2: The last three, Mr. Aldridge? Gee whiz, what am I getting out of bed for?
1: Henry, that's the doorbell. You have your bathrobe on. Go down and see who it is.
0: Yes, Mother.
3: And here, take your sister
0: over. Oh, yes, sure. Thank you very much. Come on, Homer.
3: Alice, I never want to live through another day like this.
0: You know, I had a feeling all the time you didn't pay any attention to what Miss Wheeler said about the exam.
2: Why? I, Henry?
0: Oh, boy.
2: What's the matter?
0: Here, look through the window by the front door. Look who's out there.
2: Oh, boy, Homer, it's Miss Wheeler.
0: Henry, I'm going down to the basement.
2: Wait a second, Homer, you gotta stay here and face her.
6: How do you do, Henry?
0: How do you do, Miss Wheeler?
6: I'm very sorry to have to bother you, but do you happen to have those examination questions you answered today?
0: Oh, yeah, sure. They're right here in this dressing room.
2: Yeah, we've been sort of looking them over and realizing what a mistake we made.
6: Really? I don't know what that was. But when I gave them to you, I just wasn't paying attention. Did you read what was written on the back of them?
0: No, Miss Wheeler, we had a hard enough time reading what was on the front.
6: May I have them, please?
0: Oh, sure, here.
6: Thank you so much. These questions on the back are for your examination tomorrow. Goodbye.
2: What's that? You mean... Listen, Homer, why don't you ever pay attention to anything?
3: 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The Aldrich Family is transcribed. It's written by Clifford Goldsmith. Henry is played by Bobby Ellis and Homer by Jack Grimes. Mr. and Mrs. Aldrich are House Jameson and Barbara Robbins. Your announcer is Dick Dudley. Listen again next week, same time, same station, for another sparkling half hour with the Aldrich Family.
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The Wolfman gonna get you. 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

popularity of unmanned aircraft systems, UAS, commonly referred to as drones, is on the rise, and with their use come safety concerns. 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If you fly, we can't. 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

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I said I'd never say it again. I guess I should say anything at all, since you're supposed to belong to him. But I just can't let you go without telling you just how much I love you.

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So I'm just gonna take my bags and I'm gonna walk. I know those bright lights are calling you, honey. 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
0: 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I'm gonna make you feel alright.

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0: That's the time in the traditional language of the Kupeno people, Patnahe. 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

0: Welcome to Hawk Feathers, info and tips from Planet Paula. The potential for wildfire is always present in Southern California. The people of Paula have learned to live with and manage for wildfire over countless generations. Today, Paula uses a variety of management ideas to protect people and property from damaging wildfires. The Environmental Department has a fuels management crew. You may see them around the community managing vegetation behind homes and along roadways. Grants from CAL FIRE and other programs help fund this crew. Keeping grasses trimmed and using low water, fire-resistant landscaping plants can help protect your home from wildfire. The Environmental Department is also working to reintroduce managed burning to some areas to reduce uncontrolled wildfires and return native plants and wildlife.
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0: rock and roll didn't happen overnight. It had been building up steam ever since World War II. And in the early 1950s, it was called rhythm and blues. But you couldn't hear those jumping sounds on the jukebox in the front. You had to go to the juke in the back. I'm Matt the Cat. 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

'Twas in another lifetime, one of toil and blood, when blackness was a virtue, the road was full of mud. I came in from the wilderness, a creature void of form. 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

0: 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The Pala Tobacco Program invites Pala residents over the age of 18 to take the Voluntary Smoke-Free Homes Pledge. 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Opt into Pala's phone-based community emergency alert system to receive text messages, automated phone calls, or emails whenever there's an emergency or hazardous situation on or near the reservation. 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IHC's Mobile Medical Unit will be in Pala at the Admin Center the third Thursday of each month from 9 a.m. to 1 p.m. for checkups, wellness screenings, hospital follow-ups, and acute issues. 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Friday, July 31st, Mama Say, tribute to Michael Jackson. Saturday, August 1st, Which One's Pink, tribute to Pink Floyd. Friday, August 14th, That's What I Like, tribute to Bruno Mars. 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At Paula Event Center, Friday, August 28th, the Delphonics Experience. The Paula Community Calendar can be heard three times daily, 7:25 in the morning, 12:25, and 5:25 in the afternoon. If you have any items for the calendar, email the details to 91.3@paulatribe.com and be sure we get that at least a week before the event.
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All right. Now you act like you're ashamed of a woman. 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But that's all right.

0: baby, skinny legs and all. That's right. Keep on walking, baby. Show you what I'm talking about. Listen to this. Now, who'll take the woman with the skinny legs? 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I'm gonna give you away in a minute. 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
1: I don't know.
0: Now, y'all know the lady with skinny legs got to have somebody, too, now.
1: My word.
0: Will somebody please take the lady with the skinny legs, please?
2: Hey, Joe.
0: Yeah, Bobby.
2: How about you take
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Man just forgot to get his suit out to cleaners, that's all. 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That's all. 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

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The Wolfman gonna get you. 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

0: Mark, this is Democracy Now!
1: This case is about far more than what was done to me. It's about a coordinated, ongoing campaign to punish, silence, and intimidate anyone who dares to speak out for Palestinian liberation.
0: We'll speak to Palestinian activist Mahmoud Khalil. He's suing Trump administration officials, including Marco Rubio and Todd Blanche, pro-Israel groups Betar and Canary Mission and the Heritage Foundation for conspiring to deny him his constitutional right to free speech by targeting him for detention and deportation. Then to the occupied West Bank, where Israeli settlers attacked a convoy of journalists, including CNN's Jeremy Diamond, on Saturday. The journalists were accompanying the father of slain Palestinian-American Saif Musalat to the site where his son was beaten to death by Israeli settlers a year ago in the family's own olive fields. We'll be joined by two of the journalists who were attacked. And finally, while the federal government's given the green light to the more than $110 billion mega merger deal between Paramount Skydance and Warner Brothers Discovery, 12 state attorneys general are suing to block the deal. We'll be joined by California Attorney General Rob Bonta.
2: 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This merger would snuff out competition, drive up prices, diminish content quality, and produce fewer movies and shows each year.
0: All that and more coming up. Welcome to Democracy Now!, democracynow.org, The War and Peace Report. I'm Amy Goodman. The Pentagon says it's carried out a fourth straight night of attacks against Iran, bombing dozens of targets near the Strait of Hormuz and along Iran's coast. In response, Iran's Islamic Revolutionary Guard Corps launched fresh drone and missile strikes targeting a U.S. military logistics hub in Kuwait, an airbase in Jordan that hosts U.S. forces, and the U.S. Navy's Fifth Fleet headquarters in Bahrain, where Iran claims to have destroyed command and control centers, communications gear, aircraft hangars, and fuel depots. Iran's military warned the Strait of Hormuz will remain closed indefinitely if the U.S. continues its attacks. Meanwhile, Iran's government says recent U.S. strikes have killed more than 30 civilians while wounded more than 260 people. On Tuesday, President Trump told Fox News he's prepared to attack Iran's civilian infrastructure next week.
3: Next week comes the power plants. Next week comes the bridges. We're going to knock out all their power plants. We're going to knock out all their bridges unless they get to the table and negotiate.
0: Meanwhile, President Trump said in a social media post, he's canceled plans to charge a 20% toll on all commercial ships passing through the Strait of Hormuz. In the same post, Trump claimed, quote, oil is flowing like never before. His comments came as the price of oil surged by nearly 10% as the U.S. reimposed its blockade of Iran's ports. On Capitol Hill, Senate Democrats blocked debate on Republicans' $1.15 trillion annual National Defense Authorization Act Tuesday. Democratic Senator Tammy Duckworth of Illinois, a member of the Armed Services Committee, said she opposed advancing the measure unless Congress agrees to her amendment prohibiting funding for the U.S.-Israeli war in Iran. This is Maryland Democratic Senator Chris Van Hollen.
4: This bill lays the groundwork for a bloated Pentagon budget that would further embolden President Trump's reckless and illegal war against Iran. It represents a huge increase in taxpayer-funded and debt-financed Pentagon spending at a time when families across the country are struggling to afford groceries, rent, gas, and other necessities.
0: Meanwhile, House Minority Leader Hakeem Jeffries announced he's opposing an amendment by Republican Congressmember Thomas Massie to eliminate $3.3 billion in U.S. funds for Israel's military. In response, Congressional Progressive Caucus Chair Greg Kassar of Texas urged support for an end to U.S. military aid to Israel. He wrote in a letter, quote, "At a time when millions are struggling to make ends meet, we're sending billions of dollars to a military that's killed tens of thousands of civilians in Gaza, the West Bank, Lebanon, destabilized the region, and helped lead us into war with Iran," Congressmember Kassar wrote. In Gaza, health officials say Israeli forces killed at least 10 Palestinians Tuesday, including a child. 10-year-old Motaz Abushar was shot by Israeli gunfire in Rafah in southern Gaza. More than 1,100 Palestinians have been killed by Israeli attacks since last October's so-called ceasefire by Israel and Hamas took effect. More than 260 of the total are children. On Sunday, 9-year-old Tala Abu Matar died when Israel attacked the Al Barej refugee camp. She was among six Palestinians killed in Gaza that day. Florida state troopers report a person was struck and killed by a semi-truck Tuesday morning as he ran from federal immigration agents in the parking lot of a gas station in St. Augustine. The Department of Homeland Security reported few details, saying only that a Mexican national had died. The New York Times reports the unnamed man was 28 years old. He's at least the third person in just the last week to die during immigration enforcement operations. His death follows Monday's killing of Joan Sebastian Duran Guerrero, the 25-year-old Colombian man shot dead by ICE agents on Monday morning in Biddeford, Maine, during a traffic stop on the block where he lived. His wife was home with the couple's 3-year-old daughter and witnessed the immediate aftermath of the shooting. Duran held a valid work authorization and social security number. According to Maine officials, he was not the person the agents were looking for. In a statement, I said, quote, "The vehicle attempted to flee the scene and, fearing for public safety, an officer discharged his weapon," unquote. The FBI and state authorities say they're investigating. In the wake of his killing, ICE ordered its agents to halt most traffic stops. In response, President Trump wrote on social media, quote, "We cannot give up one of ICE's most important and effective crime fighting tools, the traffic stop," Trump added. "It won't happen on my watch," the president said. Meanwhile, protests continue across Maine. On Tuesday, hundreds of people rallied outside an ICE facility in Scarborough. This is Democratic Maine State Representative Sophie Warren.
5: An organization that is absolutely out of control. They just yesterday, of course, they killed one of our neighbors here in our state, and that's completely inconsistent with our values. We want ICE out of our state. We want them defunded at the national level, and we want safety and peace for our communities and for fathers to know that they can be driving with their beloved wife and little baby daughter and know that they're safe on our streets. And ICE is making that impossible.
0: In Minnesota, state prosecutors say the Trump administration's turned over evidence related to the fatal shootings of Renee Good and Alex Preti. The evidence includes police body camera video, witness statements, and physical evidence, including the badly damaged SUV Renee Good was driving when ICE agent Jonathan Ross shot her in the head, forearm, and chest. Prosecutors have been requesting the evidence since January. This is Hennepin County Attorney Mary Moriarty.
6: I have been consistent that we have not prejudged any of these instances, and also that we need transparency. We need cooperation. Our community needs it. Alex Preti and Renee Good's families deserve it. Julio Sosa Solis deserves it. Our democracy requires it.
0: In Houston, Texas, the Harris County District Attorney says he may ask a court to order the Department of Homeland Security to release evidence regarding the killing of the 52-year-old Mexican immigrant Lorenzo Salgado Araujo by ICE agents last week. So far, the Trump administration's refused to cooperate with local investigators. The DA is also seeking to secure visas for witnesses to the fatal shooting to prevent ICE from deporting them during the probe. Lorenzo was driving with three other men in the car. One of them was his younger brother. In more immigration news, The Guardian reports at least 12 people detained at a federal immigration jail in Colorado have contracted tuberculosis. Dozens of prisoners have been quarantined without air conditioning, despite a heat advisory with outside air temperatures approaching 100 degrees Fahrenheit. The Aurora Ice Processing Center is run by the GEO Group, a for-profit private prison company based in Florida. A new report by Physicians for Human Rights warns law enforcement agencies have used excessive force and wielded crowd control weapons in dangerous ways against people protesting the Trump administration's mass deportation policies. The report documented over 400 misuse of force cases against protesters, journalists, and bystanders, finding victims suffered blindings, traumatic brain injuries, and permanent disabilities. Palestinian activist Mahmoud Khalil filed a lawsuit Tuesday against senior Trump administration officials and three anti-Palestinian organizations for conspiring to deprive him of his constitutional rights. Khalil was a graduate student at Columbia University when he was arrested last year and detained for months. He missed the birth of his son, Dean, while in detention in Louisiana. Mahmoud Khalil spoke Tuesday outside the federal courthouse in Manhattan.
7: We watched a broken immigration system weaponized against political speech. We watched free expression and academic freedom treated as obstacles rather than principles worth defending. And their message was unmistakable. If your speech challenges those in power or exposes uncomfortable truth about Palestine, you can be singled out, punished, and made an example and made into a warning for everyone else.
0: We'll speak with Mahmoud Khalil after headlines. New York has become the first state in the country to halt the construction of large new data centers, imposing a one-year moratorium. Governor Kathy Hochul announced the suspension on Tuesday.
8: This pause will remain in place for up to 1 year while New York establishes the strongest possible framework to protect our communities, guardrails to reduce the risk to our energy grid, minimize land disruption, noise pollution, and protect our natural resources, especially our water supply.
0: New York currently has 130 data centers compared with more than 600 in Virginia, about 500 in Texas. Meanwhile, a Reuters analysis finds trillionaire Elon Musk's company, XAI, has installed far more gas turbines without federal permits at its data center project in Tennessee than publicly acknowledged. And the pollution is mostly impacting black neighborhoods. Patrick Anderson, an attorney with the Southern Environmental Law Center, said, quote, "The scale of it is astonishing. This is an absolutely huge Clean Air Act violation that threatens public health," unquote. On Capitol Hill, the sister of the late Republican Senator Lindsey Graham was sworn in to fill his Senate seat Tuesday. Darlene Graham Nardone has never held public office. She was selected by South Carolina Governor Henry McMaster to complete her brother's term, which expires in January. Lindsey Graham died Saturday night at the age of 71 due to a reported aortic tear after returning from a trip to Ukraine where he met with President Zelensky. On Tuesday, Darlene Graham cast her first vote as a U.S. senator to advance the $1.15 trillion annual defense authorization bill, which ultimately failed in a 50-46 vote. And Cuba's national electric grid has collapsed for the third time this month. The island's latest blackout came as the U.S. continues to impose the oil blockade it's maintained since January, soon after U.S. forces abducted former Venezuelan President Nicolas Maduro and his wife. Cuba had depended on Venezuela for fuel imports. The U.S. also pressured Mexico to halt oil shipments to the island. This is Julia Valdez, a resident of Havana.
9: I feel terrible. It's awful news. Just imagine, without electricity, the food spoils. My mother is bedridden with senile dementia. And because of these blackouts, I've had to throw out meat and fish. I've had to throw it all away because it had rotted. It is unfair that we are going through this situation.
0: And those are some of the headlines. This is Democracy Now!, democracynow.org, The War and Peace Report. I'm Amy Goodman. We begin today's show with a new federal lawsuit filed by Palestinian activist Mahmoud Khalil against several top administration officials, two pro-Israel groups, and a conservative think tank accused of conspiring to suppress Khalil's criticism of Israel and his constitutional rights to free speech. The lawsuit says the Heritage Foundation created Project Esther, which became a blueprint for a public-private partnership to weaken the growing pro-Palestine movement by targeting prominent non-citizen activists and smearing them as anti-Semites. It says the Heritage Foundation turned to groups like Batar, a far-right pro-Israeli group, and Canary Mission, which has long surveilled pro-Palestine advocates to identify their targets. The case was also filed against White House advisor Stephen Miller, Secretary of State Marco Rubio, Secretary of Homeland Security Mark Wayne Mullen, Acting Attorney General Todd Blanche, former Secretary of Homeland Security Kristi Noem, and John Armstrong, a State Department official. The suit was announced by the Center for Constitutional Rights at a news conference here in New York Tuesday, where Mahmoud Khalil addressed supporters.
7: I will not stop fighting until everyone who willingly contributed to my missing the birth of my son and to taking 104 days of my life from me answers for what they've done. But this case is about far more than what was done to me. It's about a coordinated, ongoing campaign to punish, silence, and intimidate anyone who dares to speak out for Palestinians.

0: protected speech. What Mahmoud is doing now is fighting back and filing an action against his persecutors, which are a set of private hate groups, Heritage Foundation, Beitar, and Canary Mission, who developed this elaborate plan along with federal officials, Miller, Rubio, and Noam, to target non-citizen students for their protest of Palestine. So they had not the courage or the capacity to debate the question about their support for the Israeli genocide. So what they chose to do is identify perceived leaders of the Palestine movement and use the maximal terrorizing power of the state to send a chilling message everywhere. If you disagree with the United States government, if you support Palestine, we will throw you in an immigration detention 1,000 miles from home and work tirelessly to deport you. Mahmoud won't stand for it, so he's sticking up for himself and everyone else who would be subject to the state power. That's not just limited to him. This is a lawsuit against the private entities and the federal government because they work together in a conspiracy. There's also litigation attacking the federal government's attempt to punish him through habeas corpus proceedings for his speech. But this is the first demand for accountability via damages and a court ruling that this conspiracy is unconstitutional, and any attempt to remove him on that basis is illegal.
1: What kind of evidence has there been found to show this coordinated targeting between the federal government and these private entities against Mahmoud Khalil?
0: What's remarkable here, and as we set out in 130 pages of connect the dot detail, is how open and notorious this plan is, how arrogant it was. Heritage announced a blueprint, what they called it, for this conspiracy. They asked for a public-private partnership, and then they recruited these anti-Palestinian hate groups to identify students. They want to attack non-citizen students and do more than dox and surveil. Project Esther realized they had a friendly, willing administration coming into power so they could use the power of the state. Now, all of them announced or predicted that Mahmoud would be arrested, and all of them boasted after the fact about their role in working with Secretary Rubio to denominate them as enemies of the state and DHS to arrest them. And a federal court had a trial in Massachusetts, the AUP trial, with so much testimony came out, basically a one-to-one relationship between who Beitar and Canary selected for the Rubio determination, and then a day later denominating them enemies of the state and effectuating the arrest. Because this happened to Mahmoud, and in the same pattern, it happened to 8 other students.
1: What is the status of Mahmoud's deportation case and immigration case?
0: In his deportation case, the United States government is taking really unprecedented and irregular actions. You know, they are in control of the immigration courts. They're not independent. They are racing at basically unprecedented speed to hurry up and effectuate what's called a final order of removal. We still have an appeal to a federal appellate court from that sham-like decision, and he'll continue to fight on all fronts.
2: For more on this story, we go to Mahmoud Khalil himself, a Columbia University graduate, green card holder, who became the first pro-Palestine college campus protester to be jailed by the Trump administration over his participation in Columbia's Gaza Solidarity actions in 2024. Arrested in March of 2025, he spent over 104 days in ICE detention in Louisiana, missing the birth of his son, Dean. He was released last June, but the Trump administration is still trying to deport him. Mahmoud Khalil, welcome back to Democracy Now! If you can go back to March 8th, 2025, to the place where you were living, the apartment building, and remind our viewers and listeners what happened.
3: Good morning, Amy. Thank you for having me. On that day, to be honest, we're all surprised.

0: by the rogueness of the Trump administration, of plainclothes ICE agents coming to my apartment building, stopping me in the lobby of my apartment and telling me that my visa was terminated and I am under arrest without actually showing me any warrants, without telling me who they are. And everyone was then surprised, like how this could happen. For a few days, no one knew what happened. And what we thought was sort of like a rogue implementation of law turned out to be a conspiracy. And that's what we are now basically alleging in court, that this was not just an officer deciding to implement the law. It was more of a conspiracy between different actors. And as a judge, a Reagan appointee, said in Massachusetts, that he was surprised that such officials would conspire with themselves to deprive someone of their freedom of speech just for the purpose of chilling speech across the country, because they don't want anyone to speak for Palestine.
1: And why are you doing it now?
0: So we've been working on this case, to be honest, since I was in detention, just looking into connecting the dots. And I'm doing it as a way to get accountability for what was done to me, what was done to this movement, because for decades, these groups grew too comfortable in targeting Palestinians and harassing Palestinians and blacklisting Palestinians and their supporters, because when they cannot win on the argument, they would rather silencing us. And this is my message to them, that we will never be silenced until Palestine is liberated. This is when we will shift our focus to building Palestine. But no matter or no amount of oppression, of silencing, of intimidation, will succeed in really silencing us.
1: You still have your green card, or did they take it from you?
0: So they've been attempting at taking the green card from me for the past year since I got out, and we're still fighting that in court. Of course, there's a final order of removal against me that was issued by a Trump administration immigration court, fully controlled by the administration, and now we're fighting that in federal court. And the good news now, this case, whether I'm here, whether I'm not here, I can still fight it in court. A judge can still order my return to the country. So this is also another fight into that. And just let's be clear now, over 1 year after my detention, about 15, 16 months after my detention, the Trump administration has not brought any shred of evidence that I did anything illegal, that I did anything unlawful. And that's what we're trying to convince the court, that this is literally just like arbitrary detention, that they want to make an example out of me so others would stop talking.
1: Mahmoud, you experienced your son Dean's birth in jail, in the prison in Louisiana. You experienced his birth. You experienced his birth in jail by listening on the telephone.
0: Yeah, I did, and that's another thing why I'm doing this, because I would never forgive the actors that contributed to my missing the birth of my son, of Dean, because this shouldn't happen. This shouldn't happen to anyone, because I could have been next to my wife Noor when she was giving birth, yet because of their arrogance, because of their cruelty, they chose not to let me next to my family. So I'm really doing this lawsuit also as a form of accountability for that, to get justice. I don't want everything that happened to me to go in vain. And I'm really, you know, grateful for the organizations that helped me bring this legal actions against the government and these private actors.
1: I want to go to some of the people who stood with you outside in Foley Square supporting you, like Beth Miller, political director of Jewish Voice for Peace Action, also at the news conference.
2: These groups and the Trump administration thought that if they would start by attacking people that they thought were the most politically vulnerable, like student organizers, like Palestinians, like those who support Palestinian freedom, that everyone else would just stand back, that everyone else would be too afraid to fight back for their rights and for the rights of all of us. But today, by filing this case, Mahmoud Khalil is showing just how wrong they were. Mahmoud is fighting back, and we are all fighting back alongside him, and we will continue to organize to support him and to support the broader Palestinian freedom movement to end this genocide.
1: This is actor, producer, and director Cynthia Nixon at the news conference in support of Mahmoud Khalil Tuesday.
3: For nearly 3 years, millions of people across the United States and across the world have raised their voices for Palestinian lives, for families living through unimaginable loss, for children who are just like all of our children and who deserve safety, dignity, and a future, for the basic belief that every single human life should be valued. Whatever our politics, this should never be a controversial idea. Mahmoud has been one of those voices. And today, his legal team is asking the courts to review how and why he was targeted. We know it's not because he did anything wrong. It's because he is a Palestinian standing up for Palestinian rights.
1: And this is another actor from the Gilded Age, a producer, Morgan Spector, speaking at the news conference.
4: Advocating for Palestinian rights isn't an act of anything but humanity. It's an expression of conscience, of the moral conviction that Palestinians deserve the same rights, dignity, and freedom that we would want for anyone, anywhere in the world. Mahmoud has unstintingly embodied that moral conviction. But his courage has made him, and far too many others, a target. Targeted by the government, and targeted by extreme anti-Palestinian groups. Today, we're fighting back, together. The rights Mahmoud is fighting for belong to all of us. If they can put Mahmoud in prison for exercising those rights, then those rights become a privilege conferred by the state on those who accept the division between lives that count and lives that don't. That's why I'm standing with Mahmoud today, and why it's so important that he wins.
1: That's Morgan Spector, Cynthia Nixon, Beth Miller of Jewish Voice for Peace Action. What does this kind of support mean to you, Mahmoud?
0: That means that we're building a wide movement, a diverse movement, to fight back against all these forces that are trying to deprive us from our basic rights. It means that what happens to me could happen to anyone, and that's what another thing about the case. It's not about me as a person, as Mahmoud, because these same groups are working to deprive everyone of their rights, your rights, my rights, anyone in this country, if we don't agree with them, and that's why it's important for these groups and individuals to be in solidarity with each other, to face these forces together. So I absolutely appreciate their support. I'm grateful for their voices, for lending their voices to me in order to just shed light on these atrocities that are being committed by this government and these Zionist hate groups in this country.
1: And finally, do you face a final deportation order now?
0: I do, yeah, but we're fighting that in court. It's not. I would say, in effect, there are protections from the federal court that prevents the government from doing, from coming and deport me or arrest me. As we are now seeking Supreme Court review to the case, as we're also going through different courts in the country. It's just like very, I would say. Disheartening. It's just like a lot of people in this country, a lot of immigrants, they don't have the number of lawyers I do. It's crazy that it's taking more than 20 lawyers to free a person from unjust detention, while there are now tens of thousands of immigrants without any legal representation. So I'm absolutely grateful and consider that a privilege that I'm able to fight this fight for over a year after my release.
1: I know I said final question, but as you said that about the immigrants who face what you're facing without that kind of legal representation, I was wondering your final thoughts on the ICE killing of Lorenzo Salgado Araujo in Houston just in the past week, of the 26-year-old Colombian man with work authorization, Joan Sebastian Duran Guerrero in Biddeford, Maine, and of course before that, Alex Preti and Renee Good. Your final thoughts.
0: I mean, it's absolutely heartbreaking that ICE is killing people, but unfortunately, I wouldn't say I'm surprised, and that's why I'm fighting, because I could be I could have been one of these individuals who were killed by ICE, by the rogueness of this agency, because this agency is acting extrajudicially. They want to instill fear and terror into the population, and it's not surprising that unfortunately there are so many victims. But again, like, that's why I am fighting this, because by pure luck I could have been one of these people when ICE agents showed up at my lobby. If for some reason they decided to kill me, they could have. And they lied when they came. They said that I tried to flee the scene until we confront them with the camera footage, that I was actually very calm and very cooperating. It's just like upon this Congress that allowed this to happen, that funded ICE with over $70 billion that could have gone towards our communities, towards lowering the cost of living, towards like just supporting human rights. It's just you know, like, always that's what motivates me to go on and on, because we need an end to this bloodshed. We need an end to this degrading of a humanity. I don't want us to be looking in 20 years at these years and these days and regret not doing something. I'm doing my part to stop that, and I ask everyone to do their part to stop this.
1: Mahmoud Khalil, I want to thank you for being with us. Palestinian activist jailed by the Trump administration.
0: Thank you.
1: Now suing Trump administration officials and anti-Palestine groups for conspiring to deprive him of his constitutional rights. He got his Columbia diploma while he was in jail, and also experienced the birth of his son on the phone while he was in detention. Coming up, two journalists who are part of a convoy attacked by Israeli settlers on the West Bank on Saturday. Accompanying the father of slain Palestinian American Saif Musalat to the site where his son was beaten to death by Israeli settlers 1 year ago. Among them was CNN reporter Jeremy Diamond. Stay with us.

0: 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Studio. This is Democracy Now!, democracynow.org. I'm Amy Goodman as we turn to the occupied West Bank, where Israeli settlers armed with clubs, rocks, and a knife on Saturday attacked a group of journalists, including CNN's Jeremy Diamond. Four settlers have been reportedly detained for their alleged involvement in the attack. It happened exactly a year after the murder of 20-year-old Palestinian-American Saif Mousalet, who was beaten to death by Israeli settlers. To date, no one's been arrested for his killing. He was born in Florida, worked at his family's ice cream shop there. The journalists were accompanying his dad back to the site of his son's death. As they left, their cars were attacked by the settlers, chased out of town. In a minute, we'll be joined by two of the journalists. But first, this is a video footage of the attack shared with Democracy Now! The voices you hear are our next guests, Adele Shoko and Jasper Nathaniel. In the video, you see the settlers attempting to slash the tires of the armored CNN vehicle and then breaking the windshield of the separate car carrying the other journalists. The video is courtesy of independent journalist Andre X, who was sitting in the back.
1: Wow, he's ready to throw rock. Look. He's threatening with the rock.
2: They are not letting us pass. The guy is standing in front of the car in front of us, the CNN car, not letting him pass, and they're holding up rocks. Yeah, we need to fly behind them. Oh, he's got a knife. He's going for the tires.
1: Oh, my God!
3: Go.
1: He's going to our car.
2: Go, drive.
1: No.
2: Right. Move.
1: No.
2: Move.
1: No.
2: Get the away. Move. Move. Move.
3: Drive.
2: Go. Watch out.
0: This attack happened just days after armed Israeli settlers carrying U.S.-made M4 rifles surrounded a van carrying Democratic Congressmember Rokhana, who was visiting a Palestinian village that had been destroyed by settlers. Congressmember Khanna said his delegation was detained for about 90 minutes. For more, we're joined by Jasper Nathaniel, New York-based writer and reporter who covers Israel's occupation of the West Bank on his Substack, Infinite Jazz. He's just returned from the West Bank last night after a month there. So describe what exactly took place on Saturday.
4: The context is really important because the town where this happened, it's called El Mezra al-Sharqiya. It's a village east of Ramallah. And this is a village that is made up of largely American citizens, actually, Palestinian Americans. And if you might remember, Amy, last year when we spoke about Mohammed Ibrahim, who was abducted by Israeli soldiers, he was an American from this same town. Saifullah was his first cousin. 1 year ago, Saturday, Saifullah was beaten to death by settlers on his own private land. And so the land that we were trying to reach is largely owned by American citizens, actually, Palestinian Americans. Settlers have been occupying it since last April, and basically anybody who tries to get to their own land is attacked. I tried to get there a year ago in October and was immediately attacked. And so this year on Saturday, his father, Kamel, wanted to get there both because he wanted to go to the spot where his son took his last breaths, but also because it's his land. And he wants to show the settlers who are living on his land, who are living in the farmhouses that the Palestinians there have built on their land, he wanted to show them, this is our land and we will come reach it when we want to. On the way in, we talked to the mayor of Sinjal, who Sinjal is the town that borders these olive fields. And what he told us was, we know that there is a settler on this land who has an M16 and he shoots from afar. He will just see a car coming and he'll shoot at it. And so, you know, we understood that this was a pretty dangerous gambit right away. And it should be emphasized that the U.S. Embassy, Ambassador Mike Huckabee, I know for a fact that he is aware that settlers are occupying this land that belongs to American citizens. He, of course, is aware that an American 20-year-old was beaten to death on this land. I know this because he spoke to Camel, the father, about it. He has still just allowed the settlers to stay there and attack anybody who comes near. So on Saturday, we went with Camel to try to reach that spot. There were two cars. There was a CNN SUV, which is bulletproof and armored and had slash-proof tires. Camel was in that car with Jeremy Diamond and the camera person, a driver, and the producer. They all had bulletproof vests. The independent journalists behind them, we were in a rented Kia, and we didn't have any of that protection. We were part of the same convoy, though, just our two cars. So we reached the spot where Saif was killed. We get out of the car. Camel has a sort of private moment. He would later say that it was actually, he thought maybe it would be peaceful, but it actually was very distressing because he was just imagining what happened to his son there. But that feeling didn't last because within a couple of minutes, we saw a car full of settlers racing towards us. And so we got back in our cars. We tried to drive out. The settlers blocked the road. And then what you saw in that video is that the settlers first attacked the CNN car, but they couldn't do any damage to it because it's armored. He tries to slash the tires, one of the settlers, and then the CNN car speeds away and they turn to us. And so that's when you see a settler, jump on the hood of our car, smash our windshield. They're throwing rocks at it. And we had to basically escape in, what was a high speed chase, basically.
0: We hear the screams of another journalist, Adele Shoko, who's joining us now from Ramallah, a Jewish Russian independent journalist based in the West Bank. If you can describe your experience as well and why you were there. Following Saif's dad that day, Adele.
1: Hi, thank you for having me. For me, it's important to join Palestinians to help them to get to their land because we understand that this privilege of us having the citizenship or privilege of the CNN crew who have an armored vehicle or bulletproof vests, and because of the mainstream media, it allows them to actually, it's the only way for them to get to the land that was occupied. And it's very important to mention that this land is in Area A, which is unprecedented, because in the West Bank, which is divided into Area A, B, and C, the Area C is almost entirely ethnically cleansed by the settlers backed by the Israeli state. And they moved to Area B, attacking big villages, but Area A is another level, and we have to point it out.
0: Now, this happened at the same time, a few days after California Congress member Ro Khanna, and I want to go to a clip of Ro Khanna now, was also detained by Israeli settlers, armed settlers and Israeli soldiers during his visit to the occupied West Bank. On Wednesday, over the weekend, he posted video evidence on social media of Israeli settlers carrying U.S.-made M4 assault rifles surrounding his van in the South Hebron Hills and blocking him from visiting a Palestinian village destroyed by Israeli settlers. He said his delegation was blocked for about an hour and a half.
5: I'm certainly probably the first American politician who's been detained by the IDF and Israeli settlers. I mean, we were at a village that Israeli settlers had destroyed. They had destroyed the school. They had destroyed that village, and we were just looking at it. And these hoodlums come in with machine guns, an M4, an American-made machine gun, and they detain us. They block off the road. And then they call the IDF, and the IDF is on their side, not on the side of the Americans.
0: So that was Congressmember Ro Khanna. As we begin to wrap up, Jasper Nathaniel, if you can talk about these two attacks.
4: Yeah, I mean, the response to the Ro Khanna incident, I've found sort of grimly amusing, because the critics are saying this was a publicity stunt. This was set up. This was rigged. They went somewhere that they weren't supposed to go. They didn't work with the Israeli embassy. The reality is, if you spend enough time in the West Bank, and by enough time, I mean a couple days, something like that is going to happen to you. It's an inevitability. And, just to put a fine point on that, I was actually in the village of Umm El Khair in Masafriyata, right before that incident happened. Ro Khanna and his delegation visited then. I saw him there, and the people there explained what's happening to them, which is basically their land is being stolen in real time. About an hour after Ro Khanna's team left, we were attacked in that village. So very violently by a group of settlers who live in an outpost right next door. So the irony is that had Ro Khanna not gotten back on that bus and, you know, gotten hijacked, he would have actually been present during an attack, an actual violent attack. And then, you know, like you said, you know, this happens. Me and the Palestinians there are violently attacked. Ro Khanna's bus is held up by settlers. 2 days later, again, there's this other brutal attack. And I think it's important to just, you know, reiterate what Adele said, which is that, you know, as journalists, especially as Westerners, like, we have a privilege of knowing that, frankly, the stakes of killing one of us are much higher than of killing a Palestinian. You know, that's why we go into these places to basically show the brutality and the violence of settlers. Like, if this is what they'll do to me, and this is what they'll do to a congressman, just imagine what they do to the Palestinians. In Umm El Khair, after I left, the attacks have just continued daily. Yesterday, they came in, the Israeli military came in and demolished a family home just because. And so, you know, the pervasiveness of the cruelty in the West Bank, in the occupied West Bank, by the state of Israel and by the settlers, which are backed by the state, is just so pervasive that I would frankly challenge anybody to go into the West Bank, go into places like Masafer Yatta or even, you know, Sinjil or these villages outside Ramallah and not face something like that. I mean, it's just impossible.
0: Jasper Nathaniel, I want to thank you for being with us. New York-based journalist covering Israel's occupation of the West Bank is Substack Infinite Jazz. And Jewish-Russian independent journalist Adele Shoko joining us from Ramallah, from the occupied West Bank. Coming up, the federal government's given the green light to a $111 billion mega-merger deal between Paramount Skydance and Warner Brothers Discovery. 12 state attorneys general, led by California, are suing to block the merger. We'll speak with California's Attorney General Rob Bonta. Back in 20 seconds.

0: Edsel Tai by the New York City Palestinian Youth Choir. This is Democracy Now! I'm Amy Goodman. 12 Democratic-led states have sued to block Paramount Skydance's $111 billion acquisition of Warner Brothers Discovery. Paramount Skydance is run by David Ellison, whose father, Larry Ellison, is the billionaire founder of Oracle, a prominent ally and financial backer of President Trump. Under the proposed deal, CNN and CBS News, streaming services, HBO Max and Paramount, as well as film and television studios, would all be combined under a single entity controlled by the Ellisons. Meanwhile, the UK is weighing whether to take on the proposed merger between Paramount Skydance and Warner Brothers Discovery. Last month, the Justice Department's antitrust division said it saw no evidence that the media mega merger would harm consumers, writing instead the deal would, quote, increase competition across the media and entertainment ecosystem, unquote. Well, we're joined now by California's Attorney General Rob Bonta, a lead plaintiff in the lawsuit brought by the 12 attorneys general. Attorney General Bonta, thanks for joining us. Explain why you have sued.
1: Well, in short, we sued because this proposed merger breaks the law. It breaks century-old antitrust law. It's anti-competitive. It will raise prices. It will lower quality, it will lessen content. This is a proposed merger of two entertainment titans who have been competitors for years, and it will extinguish the competition between them when they merge and will have massive anti-competitive effects in a number of different markets. And so this is about affordability for everyday Americans who are already struggling to afford their lives, whether it be groceries or gas or healthcare or housing. And now their cable bills will go up and their satellite bills will go up and it will be more expensive to experience a joy of life to go see a movie at the movie theater for a special occasion. So this is also going to lead to job loss and lower wages. So from job loss and lower wages to lower quality, choice, competition, higher prices, this is a bad deal for California and for Americans.
0: So explain the significance of what this means and also possibly the UK suing to prevent this merger. What it means to have CBS owned by Paramount and CNN and HBO all put together. President Trump has repeatedly attacked, to say the least, CNN. CBS's 60 Minutes is now being gutted with what the most recent fire, Scott Pelley.
1: Well, this is going to be a entertainment behemoth that will have under one roof multiple news channels, multiple streaming sources, channels, multiple the basic cable channels, multiple studios, film distributors, all with under one roof. And we've seen, sorry for the pun, we've seen this movie before when massive studios merge like Fox and Disney. It leads to lower quality, less output, less viewpoints. So let me talk about that for a second. You're going to have less viewpoints, less stories being told, fewer perspectives, less journalists, truth telling and truth seeking and informing the American public about their world and their country, less reporters holding the powerful accountable and holding their feet to the fire and doing investigative journalism that reveals truth and tells the world what's going on. You'll have a smaller diversity of stories being told. A smaller, more narrow type of content will be greenlit, and stories that need to be told that we don't know need to be told, things that we need to hear about that we don't yet know we need to hear about that can inspire and inform and broaden our perspective about the world won't be told anymore. So from art to news, there will be less content and less diversity of perspectives.
0: And so what exactly would be accomplished by your lawsuit?
1: Well, our lawsuit seeks to block the merger, pure and simple. We have a clean and clear and straightforward complaint that we filed in federal court that sets forth monopolistic outcome of this proposed merger, the anti-competitive impacts of this merger, and it asks for one remedy: block the merger, keep Paramount and Warner Brothers as separate companies.
0: And if you can talk about the open letter that was signed by hundreds, if not thousands, of producers, directors, actors, of course, they also were calling on you, the attorney generals of New York and California and others, to take this on. I wanted, though, to talk to end with the Federal Communications Commission Chair, Brendan Carr, speaking in March at the Conservative Political Action Conference, or CPAC. In this clip, he boasts about Trump successfully defunding PBS, NPR, and the end of Stephen Colbert's late night show.
2: President Trump took on the fake news media, and President Trump is winning. Look at the results so far. PBS defunded, NPR defunded, Joy Reid gone from MSNBC, Sleepy Eye Chuck Todd gone, Jim Acosta gone, John Dickerson gone, Colbert is leaving, CBS is under new ownership, and soon enough, CNN is going to have new ownership as well. So we're not...
0: That's FCC Chair Brendan Carr. If you can end by talking about what's happening to the media in this country and the control by the Trump administration.
1: I mean, those comments are so outrageous. They speak for themselves. This idea that the federal government, our government, the people's government, is working overtime and bragging about it to shut down the free independent press, to silence journalists from doing their job, telling the news and doing investigative journalism and holding the powerful accountable, is completely outrageous, antithetical to our democracy, anti-democratic and un-American. It is wrong in every way I can say it. And the fact that he's bragging about it, he's getting cheers, is dangerous and problematic. The federal government has completely retreated and abdicated from its role to enforce antitrust law, to prevent mergers.
0: We're going to have to leave it there.
1: The economy and hurt everyday people. And that's why we're stepping in.
0: I have to leave it there, but I want to thank you for being with us, California Attorney General Rob Bonta. We'll link to your recent piece for Variety titled "While I'm Suing to Block the Paramount Warner Brothers Merger." I'll be in.

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3: Welcome to Native America Calling. I'm Sean Spruce. Shub is a longtime indigenous DJ and music producer who's helped elevate the electronic genre known as powwow step. His new album, Heritage Part 2, offers more eclectic sounds and features from last year's Part 1, as he takes listeners on another personal journey with danceable tracks filled with powwow samples to introspective ambient original works. We'll catch up with Shub about the new album right after the news.

0: This is National Native News. I'm Jill Freitas. Historically, pharmacists in Alaska have been limited in what they can do. Over the last decade, they've advocated for and been granted expanded authority. Now, a new law goes further. Health reporter Rachel Cassandra delved into the law, which will increase access to care by changing how pharmacists can work in the state.
1: Soren White grew up in a pharmacy. As a young adult, he worked as a pharmacy tech, then went to school in Oregon to become a pharmacist with clinical training. But when he returned to Sitka for a job at his parents' pharmacies, his daily work was much more limited. A new state law expands what White and other pharmacists can do as part of their practice. Starting in January, they'll be able to test and treat certain ailments, like strep throat, urinary tract infections, or the flu. State House Representative Justin Ruffridge, a Soldotna Republican, is a pharmacist who supported the bill.
2: We are the most highly accessible healthcare professional.
1: Data shows people see pharmacists up to twice as often as primary care providers. The law builds on other legislation that has helped increase pharmacists' authority in recent years. The bill passed by wide margins in both the House and Senate. Governor Mike Dunleavy vetoed it, but lawmakers had enough support to override his veto. Brandy Signa-Martin is the executive director for the Alaska Pharmacy Association.
3: Patients are going to be able to walk into community pharmacies and have access to care for minor ailments, test and treat.
1: She says that's really important in a rural state like Alaska. Expanded services will also make it easier for community pharmacies to survive. And she says it will be easier for pharmacists to set up collaborative agreements where they work with a provider. With more training, that could include specialists. Psychiatry, for example, she says first a psychiatrist would diagnose the patient, but then the psychiatrist could work with a pharmacist to optimize their medication.
3: The patient maybe doesn't need to see the psychiatrist every single visit.
1: She says the new law also opens the door to pharmacists covering other healthcare gaps. That could include offering HIV prevention medication like PrEP and PEP. And she says this law means pharmacists can start treating Alaskans with medications for opioid use disorder.
3: Be able to get a DEA license to be able to be a prescriber for those medications.
1: She thinks that will be a major game changer for the ongoing opioid crisis in Alaska. In Anchorage, I'm Rachel Cassandra.
0: Molly of Denali made her groundbreaking debut on PBS Kids back in 2019. The animated Alaska Native girl is the first Indigenous lead of a nationally distributed children's series. And as KJZZ's Gabrielle Pietrasio reports, she's made a stop in Phoenix.
4: If you visit the Heard Museum between now through August, you'll come across an Alaskan village where you can tag along with Molly on all of her wild adventures, from flying a bush plane to riding a snowmobile, wearing snowshoes, or smoking salmon.
5: We brought Alaska to Arizona.
4: Hopi Patty Talahunga is the museum's chief programming and engagement officer.
5: And therefore, the Heard Museum is the coolest place in town
4: for Phoenix's dog days of summer.
6: You never know when you're going to find your best friend, and sometimes it might be at the museum.
4: Allison Nicolosi is director of the nonprofit AZ Husky Rescue.
7: Oh my gosh, there's one that I'm trying to adopt. He claimed me like no other.
8: Who let the dogs out?
4: Sadly for Heard employee Taylor Susan, Max the Husky has already found a new home, but there's still plenty more pups, maybe even enough for a pack to pull a dog sled. For National Native News, I'm Gabriel Pietrasio.
0: And I'm Jill Freitas.

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3: This is Native America Calling. I'm Sean Spruce. Mohawk DJ and music producer Shub continues to build on his reputation as the premier artist behind the genre known as powwow step, which blends powwow and traditional indigenous music with electronic and hip-hop styles. Shub has won numerous awards as both a solo artist and as a member of the group formerly known as A Tribe Called Red. He has created anthems that have become soundtracks to films and television shows, including Electric Powwow Drum and War Club. His new album, Heritage Part 2, continues to expand the sound associated with the acclaimed DJ. We'll speak with Shub about the new album, and later in the hour, we'll hear from another indigenous electronic artist, Darksiders, a rising talent. Darksiders has performed on some of the world's largest electronic music stages. Join us today, listeners, with your comments and questions. You can call us at 1-800-996-2848. That number is also 1-800-99-NATIVE, and the phone lines are open now. Joining us from Fort Erie, Ontario, Canada, on Zoom is Shub. He is a DJ and music producer, and he is Mohawk from the Six Nations of the Grand River. Shub, hello, and welcome to Native America Calling. Great to have you on the show today, brother.
4: Hey, Sean, nice to meet you. Thanks for having me, and thanks for having me.
3: Well, I really like this adopted title you have, Godfather of Powwow Step. That's got a good ring to it. Now, on both Heritage Part 1 and Part 2, you push that sound to new limits. What's it been like to explore that potential on this latest album?
4: It's been exciting. You know, it's, getting outside of my comfort zone was like the key thing for this album. You can keep doing the same thing over and over again, but, you know, as most artists, you know, feel like it's always good to get outside of that comfort zone and try to experiment with different stuff. So, I mean, this album, I really, my focus was to try to get as much mainstream playage as possible, you know, because a lot of my music up until now has been stuff that you would hear at festivals or in clubs and stuff like that. And it hasn't really reached a big audience, you know, like the mainstream audience radio can. So I think with that in mind, you know, doing a lot of collaborations with other artists on this album is something that was key to making sure that that happens, because, you know, like it's all about storytelling, you know, like this album, it celebrates the identity and it celebrates culture and storytelling as well. And storytelling is something that personally I couldn't do myself, you know what I mean? So I think that's where collaboration really helps, you know, bring that story come to life, and this album really comes to life with these collaborations.
3: Well, we're going to hear a track here in just a moment from one of those collaborators that you worked with. It's a song called I Know. Sebastian Gaskin, the Cree singer-songwriter, is on that. And you also have collaborated on this album with Asanabi. And the last album, you had First Nations R&B singer Tia Wood. So, I mean, you've just got an all-star lineup of talent that's working with you right now. What's it like to collaborate with these other Indigenous artists? And what's that process all about?
4: That's pretty amazing. I mean, first and foremost, all these people, they're really good friends of mine. And I've been lucky enough to either play shows with them or be on the same bill at festivals or shows and really get to know them well. And you know, we keep in touch. And these are all people that, you know, that have been on my bucket list for a while, you know, to collaborate. And once, you know, once I start working on an album, I reach out and present them with a bunch of songs and a bunch of instrumentals and you know, and here's my music. Is there anything you dig or anything you're liking? And they kind of pick out what they like. So I'm really fortunate to have these people on my album and to call them friends, you know, foremost is pretty amazing. So I think that's the process for me anyway. I come with a bag of goodies, you know, a bag of instrumentals, and I just say, hey, you know, we'll take your pick and see which one you like.
3: Well, let's take a pick from that bag of goodies right now. Here's the song I Know featuring Cree singer-songwriter Sebastian Gaskin.

0: That was the song I Know off the new album Heritage Part 2. And Chef, I'll tell you what. So when we play music on shows like this, sometimes we have to be really mindful of how much time we have. And sometimes we'll only play half a song, or maybe we'll fade it out a little early just in the interest of time. And our producers were messaging me just now, hey, do you want to play the whole thing or do you want to fade halfway? And I was like, play the whole thing. This is a good groove. I want to hear it till the end. So, hey, great job, brother. Really, really good sound.
1: Thank you. Thank you very much. And you know, it's funny to add to that. The song On Purpose is a shorter song. So if you notice, the track time on that is only like 2.5 minutes long, which was kind of, you know, on purpose. You know, like nowadays when you're streaming stuff online or when people are listening to stuff, I mean, it's always like people are, what's the next thing? What's the next thing? So trying to get a song, a full song in 2.5 minutes, you know, was the goal there. And I think it worked.
0: Well, the days of like 7 and 8 minute, 10 minute songs are, I guess that's just kind of a thing of the past, huh? It seems like it's going that way.
1: Mm-hmm. Yeah, it seems like it's going that way. And I guess it's just the artist needs to evolve to the times we're in.
0: Mm-hmm. Well, speaking of evolution, and I find this so inspiring, you told Billboard magazine back in 2020 that Indigenous artists in Canada want to be seen as artists, not just Indigenous artists, referring to the Indigenous music category at the Juno Awards, but just mainstream. How much progress has been made in Canada to recognize Indigenous musicians on their musicianship, first and foremost?
1: I think it's going really well. I think the representation of Indigenous artists is really good in Canada. It's amazing. You know, a lot of my friends are now getting signed to major labels in Canada, you know, so, you're seeing more of that happen. And I think what they're doing is just opening up the doors for other artists, like myself and producers like myself and other artists that are, wanting to get there, you know what I mean? And wanting to take that big step. And I think we're able to take those big steps now. Now that we see artists, you know, like Snotty Nose Rez Kids and Tia Wood, you know, getting these big, major label deals. And I think that says a lot for our culture and where we are and how, you know, music can really demonstrate how culture can and thrive in modern music spaces. So
0: you start Heritage Part 2 with the song Calling Card, and that features musician Alan Gray Eyes. I'm sorry, he's described it, not features, but described the cultural impact of the 2013 song you worked on called Electric Powwow Drum, and that song endures, continues to be played on movie, television soundtracks. Why did you start the album with Calling Card?
1: I think it was, we did a bunch of interviews. My friend Bugat did a bunch of interviews and that he was putting together because he's writing a book about sort of like the birth of Powwow Step and like my journey through the whole process. And during his interviews, he got a lot of, he took a lot of audio taping, and that interview that he did with Alan Gray Eyes at the time just struck a lot of chords with me because he was my first manager when I left A Tribe Called Red and pursued my solo career. He was my first manager to help me out with a lot of stuff. So I think that he saw a lot of things that I didn't see in the industry, and he made really good points in the interview. And I think that was one quote that really stood out to me. And I think it really resonates, you know, to the whole album, because this music is a calling card for our people. You know, it's a chance to educate listeners, you know, while entertaining them, you know what I mean? And it encourages, you know, your cultural pride and your self expression, you know, to let people listen to what you have to say. And I think, yeah, he just nailed that quote. And I just loved it so much. I said, yeah, let's start the album that way.
0: I've met Alan Gray Eyes before at a conference, and I've always been really impressed. He works so hard for his artists and just really puts it out there.
1: He has been working very hard for a very long time. Like, he was the first person to get A Tribe Called Red, our crew, out to Winnipeg to really, you know, showcase what we were doing. And he's been in the scene forever. So, I mean, like, as far as Indian country goes, like, he's an important pillar in that.
0: All right. Short break, and we'll come back and continue our conversation with Shub. Stay with us.
2: Thank you.
0: President Trump greatly reduced the size of the Grand Staircase, Escalante, and Bears Ears National Monuments with a proclamation issued this week. The move opens up 3 million acres of land to natural resource developers. The area is considered sacred to tribes that have been working to protect it from development for decades. More on the next Native America Calling.
2: Grand Canyon Conservancy fosters visitor engagement with the landscape through learning, discovery, and stewardship. The Grand Canyon Conservancy Field Institute provides immersive

0: Thank you for listening to Native America Calling. I'm Sean Spruce. We are talking with Shub, formerly known as DJ Shub, about his new album, Heritage Part 2. The album features award-winning First Nations musicians as well as artists like DJ Paul from the famed hip-hop group 36 Mafia. You can join our conversation today. Just give us a call at 1-800-996-2848. Or you can also comment on our website, NativeAmericaCalling.com, and our various social media pages like Facebook and Instagram. And later on in the hour, we're going to speak with another Native electronic music artist known as Darksiders, who is known for his hard dance sound. Shub, let's hear another song. This one is titled Spirit. Can you describe it for our listeners before we play it?
1: I think Spirit, it's just, it started out like how a lot of my songs start out, just chopping up samples and finding a cool sample. I think it just represents sort of where I come from, as far as like a producer background. Like I started out, producing a lot of hip hop and chopping samples. So I think this just plays right into it with the modern electronic sound that you're used to.

0: That was the song Spirit by the godfather of powwow step, a.k.a. Shub, who is on our show today talking about his latest album here, Heritage Part 2. And Shub, sampling powwow songs, that always seems like it would be tricky. How do you know when it's appropriate to sample a certain powwow song? And how do you know when, hey, this is probably a song I don't want to sample? What's that process about?
1: Well, before, when in the early days of powwow step, you know, we were really careful about the songs that we were sampling. Like, we would stay away from ceremonial songs, any kind of song that was of very high importance. We would really only kind of chop up and mix songs like dance songs, like the social songs and contest songs, like big songs like that, that are normally played for the anybody to dance to. So we kind of like stayed in that lane. But like eventually, you know, we were a lot of the drum groups like Northern Cree would reach out with songs that they had recorded and they would let us use, you know, like, so the evolution of like the way we sampled and the way I sampled songs and stuff like that has really evolved. And due to the drum groups really wanting to take that step too, you know what I mean? The drum groups were really recognizing what we were doing and what I was doing. And they kind of catered to that. So I think it's a lot easier now, because now I'm getting, you know, stems and separated tracks from groups like Northern Cree, who are like, here's some new stuff, check it out. So yeah, it's evolved over time, but we're definitely very careful in what we're sampling.
0: Nice. Now, on this album, you also feature DJ Paul from 3-6 Mafia fame, as we mentioned. How did that collaboration come about?
1: It came about with one of my producers, the co-producer of this album, Mikhail. He knows a lot of people in the industry, and he knew someone who knew DJ Paul in their camp. And he just was like, hey, you know, like, when we reach out to him, see if he can jump on this. And I was like, sure, man. I'm like, sure, let's give it a try. One of those like bucket lists, like, who knows what's going to happen. And sure enough, he came back, liked the song, and recorded the verses for us. And it was really cool. Like, I didn't get to go in the studio and meet him, but it was just one of those things that we did over the internet and through sending tracks and stuff like that. But it was still a great experience to have him, you know, a Grammy award winning, an Oscar award winning artist on the album, which is pretty crazy.
0: It is. That's awesome. We have time for one more song. This is titled Rise. Can you give us a quick intro before we play it?
1: Absolutely. So Ace and Abby, Evan is a really good friend of mine. I've been watching his career just blow up since the beginning. You know, I had him in mind while working on this, and I really needed a storyteller. Like, I needed some lyrics that told a story. That's where Drewsus came into play, and he just topped it off with his amazing lyrics, and it just sounds amazing.

0: And Shub will tell us what's going on next. Should we expect a Heritage Part 3?
1: I don't know. I've got a lot of songs that I've been working on, and I have another list of dream collaborators. So we'll see what happens next. Next up is really just a lot of planning a tour for next year. We're just keep writing music and making that bucket list a little bit bigger.
0: Can you give us a hint of who's on that dream collaboration list you're talking about?
1: A couple of them would be Stella Standing Bear. She's really killing things right now. And she's one that she reached out to me when I dropped the album. So we've been talking back and forth. So that'll be one to look out for in the future. And same with Love. I don't know if you've heard of Love before, but she's an amazing singer who's doing her thing right now, big time. So, yeah, like I said, there's a bunch of names on that list. So we'll see who we can get.
0: Well, right on, Shub. You're killing it, too. Thanks for coming on the show and sharing your sound with our listeners.
1: Thanks a lot, Sean, for having me. Appreciate it.
0: 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This is our playlist show where we feature Indigenous music, new tracks, new albums, new collaborations. 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Again, that phone number, 1-800-996-2848, to join our conversation. And our next guest joins us now from Carson City, Nevada. Aaron Wallace, also known as Darksiders. He is a musician and a DJ, and he is Nisunan and Washoe. Aaron, good morning. Welcome to Native America Calling.
2: Good morning.
0: Well, great to have you on the show today, Aaron. Now, we have a lot to talk about. You have some new singles and collaboration with other DJs and producers. And I want to ask you first about your music. It's occasionally dark, but it's very danceable. How do you describe your sound, though?
2: Oh, man, that's kind of hard to put in a couple words. Most definitely high energy, emotional, euphoric, just kind of all-encompassing, just intense energy is really kind of like what I like to try to put out there.
0: Emotional and euphoric. That works. That definitely works for me. Now, on your website, you describe yourself as an audio alchemist. And tell us more about your creative process and how it relates to alchemy or magic, maybe.
2: Well, I grew up like really traditional, being very involved in my culture, and I still participate till this day in our ceremonies. And as I kind of like got into like, you know, the punk metal goth scene, I kind of got into the idea of like esoteric ideology and other cultural spirituality and things like that. And then the idea of like alchemy became a thing. And then, I don't know, in my brain, you can take whatever and whatever and make something. So taking something from, you know, whatever energy is above and then bringing it to reality is kind of an alchemy. And I do that with audio, whether it be singing or, you know, mixing live or in ceremony or whatever. Sound has been a huge thing that's been a huge driver in my life and just kind of like my way of being in general. So that's kind of how that kind of came about.
0: Let's jump right into one of your songs. This one is titled, This Is Your Brain.
3: Let me tell you folks at home something new in the market. Something so inhumanely fast, it will change your life. 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
2: That is the song, This Is Your Brain, and I'll just add that extra lyric there on 200 beats per minute. Aaron, I like that song. It definitely, you know, I'm always like on the go and I'm always kind of like mindful of the clock, especially when we're doing the show. I can just relate to that 200 beats per minute. Tell me more about what went into creating that.
3: A song that is with one of my friends from Indonesia. He goes by Sick. He's an awesome like hardcore DJ. And then he was working on something for his album, and then we had done something in the past, and we both really like punk rock and metal, and we both kind of came up in that and came into this electronic music scene, the hardcore, hard style, hard dance kind of thing. And you know, just with my roots in punk, he's like, hey, I have this idea. So I recorded the vocals, the guitar, and the bass, and then he sent over some stems, and then I did some of the kicks and stuff in the first half and finished that up. But yeah, and then we were rushing to get that one done for EDC, so we like finished it in like a week.
2: Well, definitely came out good. Aaron, we're going to take a short break and we'll come back. We'll hear a couple more tracks. We're going to talk more. I'm going to ask you a little bit about, you know, growing up playing in local punk and different bands there in Reno, Nevada. And we got the phone lines open. If you would like to talk with Aaron Wallace, also known as Dark Siders, he joins us today from Carson City, Nevada. He is a musician and DJ. Phone number is 1-800-996-2848 to our Albuquerque studio. 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

0: 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I'm Sean Spruce, and we're speaking right now with Aaron Wallace, also known as Darksiders, about his latest released singles. 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Aaron, let's talk about Reno, Nevada, where you grew up. That's one of my favorite cities. How do you reflect on those experiences playing with local bands to now being a solo artist?
1: It was fun, you know, and then like I primarily grew up in Carson, but through Reno and stuff. And like, I've been playing in bands. Like, I was pretty fortunate to get instruments and get into this pretty young, around like 12 or 13. And I've been playing in bands since then. I had like a local punk band with a couple of my cousins, and we sing about like, you know, just res drama and res things, tribal things, things like that. And then, played local shows. Like, luckily where I grew up, there was an insane music scene. Like, the two small towns, like the cow town over, even had like a bunch of punk bands and stuff. And there was almost more bands in this valley than there were Reno. But, and we were all like 14, 15, like it was crazy. We were throwing our own festivals and everything. So it was a lot of fun. It really was. And then I found DJing kind of in the middle of that. I went to like my first rave when I was like 14. And then, I found like, this kind of genre of harder dance music. And it kind of really reminded me of the energy that I got from playing in punk and metal bands and doing that kind of thing. But also at the same time, it kind of had that four on the floor, like high energy drum, kind of like the traditional music, like the powwow drum, or like, in my Nisenan culture where we have like the clapper stick. So it's just kind of like that same energy. And it just really like pulled me in, you know, but it was awesome. Like it was a great time around here for music when I was coming up, fortunately.
0: That is so cool. Let's play another single, Aaron. This is titled My Fantasies. Can you intro it for us?
1: Yeah, I'm Darksiders, and this is one of my singles, My Fantasies.

0: That was the single My Fantasies by Aaron Wallace, also known as Darksiders. And Aaron, I don't know if that was 200 beats per minute, brother, but that was pretty close. That's another fast pace there. Yeah, good job.
1: Yeah, mostly everything I'm doing is between like 155 and above. That was like a 161, I think.
0: Tell me about your shows. What kind of audiences do they draw? And just what's the energy like?
1: Honestly, the energy is just really intense. It's like, for lack of better words, the kind of crowd is, it's really mixed, like truly. It's a rave crowd. I play a lot of these like rave festivals and clubs and Insomniac stuff. And then the people are just really amazing. Like, it's just for what I'm trying to do is I'm just trying to provide like the most intense, fun moment for you to live in, that you can forget everything possible. Like, when we were talking about the audio alchemy thing, I look at it as like my job is to like kind of create a ceremonial experience for somebody to be able to like not let, you know, just not be in whatever their stress is and just be in the moment and let go and kind of be present. And yeah, they're just really intense. It's fun. Like people, it's just nonstop moving, nonstop energy. I try to make it feel like the most intense hour you possibly could have.
0: Do you have any, like a single experience that's just really memorable from performing live? Something you want to share, a little story or an anecdote?
1: Oh, man. Honestly, like everything, like every single show has something memorable. For me, there's like, it's more or less just when I'm looking out and I'm like feeling the connection of like, it doesn't matter like how many people are there or not. It's just when I can feel that connection that we're all there together in that moment, and then like experiencing the music and the love for music and just whatever that is, and then like embracing each other. That's always like the best moment. That's kind of like, cause this job can get like pretty stressful with all the deadlines and everything. And then like, you know, music is my passion, but it's still becomes like a career thing for me. So with all the deadlines and the touring and the everything, you know, Murphy's Law exists to an insane degree in this industry. So those moments just like really pay off every time for me the most is when I can see that people are enjoying themselves and that something that I created is affecting people in a positive way. Like that's what really gets me every single time.
0: You recorded a song back in 2022 titled Ancestors, and it features the Washoe language. How do you weave your culture and music together?
1: That's something that's like, it's also, it's easy and not easy. You know, it's easy for me because like I'd mentioned before, this music is very similar to kind of like the cultural feeling and what I got from growing up on the four and the floor and the intensity and that kind of stuff. But it's also like, I don't want to do it an injustice by being, you know, like cash grabby with my culture. It was very important to me to, when I do these kind of crossover things with my culture, that it doesn't seem ingenuine. And that also like, I asked the elders around me if it's okay. You know, like I went to an immersion school growing up and I'm still very involved with those people. And then also just like my Nisseon culture and dancing in general. So anytime I add like a clapstick that I sample or an instrument or something like that, I have to ask the elders and make sure that it's okay. But yeah, I just, it was pretty easy, but I really wanted to do something to like immortalize, the Washoe language since I had, you know, worked so hard growing up in the immersion school and also just, you know, just want to put our stamp of the people on something. And it was cool through too, because it was through, the company Insomniac that throws like EDC and all them. It was through their label. So it was really cool to get it on such a big platform and do something like that. But yeah, I try to put elements of my culture, you know, through everything. But when it comes to stuff like that ancestor stuff, I try my best to make sure that I'm doing it correctly.
0: Sure. Now you mentioned EDC again, Electric Daisy Carnival. That's a big festival, right?
1: Yeah, it's a big one. It's one of the biggest, honestly, here in America and the world in general. A lot of people from all over travel every single year. It's in Las Vegas at the Raceway. It's a pretty intense festival, actually. And I've been fortunate enough to play 10 of them already.
0: Nice, nice. We have time for one more song. We're going to hear it now. It's titled Dance with a Stranger.

0: That was Dance with a Stranger by Aaron Wallace, also known as Darksiders. And Aaron, something tells me that song fills up a dance floor pretty quick.
1: Yeah, that's funny too, because this is another one that was finished pretty quick. Like that was done in the same week as This Is Your Brain to like for EDC. It was like every year I kind of end up doing some quick thing like that last minute for the festival. But yeah, it was good. We premiered it at this past EDC, and it was a really insane moment. The like crowd was super packed, and they went super crazy for it. So it was really really good feeling to see the payoff, you know.
0: Yeah, for sure. Well, tell us more about some of the DJs you've worked with in the past.
1: Yeah, fortunately I've been able to work with like a lot of my idols growing up, people like Audio Freak, and also working with like friends of mine that I just hold dearly, like on this last one I worked with Yosef, and then a close friend of mine CGK, who I work with constantly. And yeah, just been fortunate to be able to work with people like that.
0: Now, what do you have planned coming up? Any more recordings, touring? What's going on?
1: All of the above. Right now, like I have there's a number of tracks that are not out yet that are about to be released, so expect, you know, at least a song a month for the rest of the year. And I've got like about 6 other collabs that are in the works or so that I can't talk about completely yet, but we'll be able to talk about soon. And I'm constantly recording new music. I'm, you know, working and finishing like about 2 to 3 songs a week or something between this project. I also have a side project called Second Circle that's a hard techno thing, and a like native-y kind of faith-based black metal project called the Yuli, that means ghost or spirit in Washoe. But yeah, I'm just busy. And I also have some shows coming up, a local Reno show here soon on the 31st, that my record label, Audio Erotica Records, is throwing. I've got Lost Lands Music Festival September. I've got a whole tour in September. Dates will be announced, but it's like 3 to 4 shows a weekend all through September. Through a little bit of October. I'm actually also hosting and throwing an event in Hollywood called Bear Sinister at this club called Bar Sinister with my friends who own this clothing brand called Scummy Bears. And yeah, we're doing that, and that's on October 10th. And then, but yeah, so just lots of touring.
0: Yeah.
1: And music in general.
0: Really busy, really exciting. Now, you've been to Japan. Where else has your music taken you?
1: Oh, man, like, I've been so... Japan is so amazing. You're giving me the FOMO again. The post-Japan depression is real. It was my second time touring there, fortunately. But, yeah, I've been lucky to be all over the place. I've been able to play, you know, all over Europe and Australia, and I've been to Iceland and throughout Canada, Mexico, and I've just been really fortunate to have the art take me all over the place to connect with all kinds of people all over the world.
0: Do you come across other indigenous artists from other parts of the world?
1: I actually haven't. In Mexico, I have. Yeah, in Mexico and Canada, for sure. But as far as, I guess, I'm trying to think, really. Honestly, like not really, just kind of that. I'm kind of like this one dude running around.
0: And how do you maintain your balance here? Because you're really dialed into your culture, very committed, you know, to your communities there in Nevada, but yet you're traveling, you're going all over the place. How do you make that all work, Aaron?
1: Honestly, just making time for it. Like, the culture is probably the most important thing to me in general. Like, music is my passion and I love it, but my culture is like who I am. I wouldn't be who I am today. And I honestly don't think I would have been able to accomplish the things that I've been able to accomplish without the background and the teachings of the culture in general. But, yeah, I just do my best to try to make time for ceremony when we have our dances and things. And I have like an insanely big family group chat. We're always constantly talking with each other and being involved. And I just try to make sure that the times of year that we have the most important ceremony things, I can be as free as I can. And then, just getting it where I can, you know, if there's a powwow, hit it when I can. If there's something when I can hit it, or with cousins. As busy as I am, I try to make as much time as I can, even though it's, you know, I would like to make more, but It's just about making it a priority, honestly. And it's just been a priority my whole life. I don't think I would be who I am today or, you know, be able to maintain my balance in reality at all, honestly, with the music industry and like how intense it can be and the energies that, you know, try to pull you in weird ways. Culture is the one thing that grounds me and makes me feel, you know, human and connected and a part of everything. So it's a big part of making sure that I am balanced in general, honestly.
0: Aaron, it has been wonderful having you on the show today and listening to you. Very inspiring. Thanks for taking the time.
1: Awesome. Thank you so much.
0: We're going to wrap up now. We're out of time, but I want to thank our two guests today, Aaron Wallace, also known as Darksiders, and also Shub, who joined us as well for the first half of the hour. And please don't forget to tune in again tomorrow. We'll have an update on the Trump administration's shrinking of the national monuments, Bears Ears, and Grand Staircase Escalante. I'm Sean Spruce.
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3: In music, sampling is the reuse of a portion or sample of a sound recording in another recording. Commonly sampled elements include strings, bass lines, drum loops, vocal hooks, or entire bars of music. And as sampling technology has progressed, the possibilities for manipulation have grown greatly. Before the rise of sampling, DJs had used turntables to loop breaks from records, which could then be rapped over. Stevie Wonder's 1979 album Journey Through the Secret Life of Plants may be the first album to make extensive use of samples. My Life in the Bush of Ghosts by David Byrne and Brian Eno is an important early work of sampling, incorporating samples of recordings including Arabic singers, radio disc jockeys, and an exorcist. Big Audio Dynamite pioneered sampling in rock and pop with their 1985 album, This Is Big Audio Dynamite. Producer DJ Shadow used an MPC-60 to create his influential 1996 album, Introducing, which is composed entirely of samples. Here are some famous sampled songs. Kanye West in his popular song, Champion, off of Graduation, borrowed from Steely Dan's Kid. Love the instrumentals in Drake and Rihanna's Take Care? It's sampled from Gil Scott Heron's I'll Take Care of You. Common chooses to use samples in some of his songs. In one of his latest efforts, Blue Sky, he picked a piece of Electric Light Orchestra's Mr. Blue Sky. Thanks for listening. I'm Lasana Jeffries.
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0: 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For more information about the full range of services offered by Fallbrook Propane, call 760-728-9353 or go to their website, fallbrookpropanegas.com.
4: 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What would it look like if everyone were doing the work they loved? What if everyone had the opportunity to build their skills to the maximum capabilities and then apply them to making their communities whole and so much more beautiful? Our guest today is dedicated to making that happen, Stephanie Rierich, the president of the Mutual Aid Network, whose mission is to create means for everyone to discover and succeed in work they want to do with the support of their community. Let's begin with a little of her backstory.
5: I'm Stephanie Rierich. I am in Madison, Wisconsin. So I grew up in Ohio, and I guess I was sort of in a regular white middle class family, kind of going up the corporate ladder, I suppose. So my dad worked for Ohio Edison Utility Company, and my mom stayed home with us three kids. So I grew up in the 70s. I'm very grateful for that. Grew up at a time when Free to Be You and Me was a movie that we were talking about and watching and like singing the songs at school all about being free to be you and me, whatever that meant, and how we expressed ourselves and our identities and things like that. I also feel like part of what shaped me is seeing my parents go through the change in corporate culture. So my mom stayed home with us, but when I was a young teen, she went to work managing the office of a pediatric neurologist near us. And we ended up hearing about and seeing how things went when the insurance industry started eating medicine. And we also saw how things went when corporate culture, sort of bean counter upper management culture, started eating the kind of loyalty ladder that had existed in my dad's business. And my grandpa worked in the steel mills in Pennsylvania and was threatened with losing his pension and things like that. So I do feel like all that shaped my perspective on economy and money. And then as a young adult, I went to work for Greenpeace, but I also have been really always interested in art. I wanted to study film, and I chose not to pursue film as a serious area of study or career because I didn't want to have to do the kind of fundraising that's required for that. I ended up doing music as my main creative outlet, and that ended up actually connecting me and my spouse at the time with co-owning a little coffee house. Our band had played there, and then the owner really wanted us to take it over when she wanted to leave the business because she thought we would have it be sort of arts and creativity and community kind of space, which is something that we have done. Since 1995, I've co-owned that little coffee house, still do, have been playing music. I kind of coined the genre unpop because it tends to not be very popular, but it seems like small groups of people like it a lot, and I do. It expresses something that I want to. With the convergence of working environmental issues, and I also have been really focused on ending the police state in whatever way I can, police and prison state. So being active in political issues, environmental issues, having a tiny local business, playing original music, all of those things, as I describe them, I think we can all hear the ways that the current economy doesn't favor that, those kinds of activities. And I realized early on that the economic drivers of all those things are absolutely wrong. And it's the missing link. Doing anything to make any one of those pieces any better without dealing with economic drivers, to me, it's rearranging deck chairs on the Titanic, that we absolutely have to change the dynamic of the economy if we're going to get anywhere toward us living the lives that we would like to live, and also living the lives that don't harm other people, our communities, our families, our planet, air, water, obviously all that's encompassed in the planet. So the way I realized how I wanted to connect economic work was by reading a book called The Future of Money by Bernard Lyotard. I read that in 2004, and it changed my whole worldview, mainly because he described really well different ways that cultures now and in time immemorial have approached economic life and the different dynamics that it's created. And it was the first time I really realized things don't have to be this way. They really don't have to be this way. In fact, most of the time, they have not been this way. And most of human existence has not been organized this way. So part of it is just taking off the blinders that we get put on to keep us in the workhorse life.

four big lights. Wanna know the rest? Hey, buy the rights. How bizarre.

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1: So now I am working with a form of mutual aid networks. We started using the term probably around 2014. So before it was being used a lot. So we mean something very specific with mutual aid networks, which is we are a type of networked cooperative that's designed to create means for everyone to discover and succeed in work they want to do with the support of their community. What happened is I read the book, The Future of Money. That inspired me to start a time bank, which is a form of mutual credit where we exchange credit to each other. Every hour I spend helping another member, I get an hour's worth of credit in my account. We don't put a price on it. Everyone's time is valued equally. And it's really based in core principles. So the way we have approached it in our time banking world here in Wisconsin is that we should consider time bank hours to be exactly abundant enough to exchange whatever we want or need to. So if I join a time bank right when I'm getting sick, I can spend as many hour credits as I need to get the support that I need because it's based on those principles. I will offer back in a spirit of reciprocity what I'm able to when I'm able to. But the point is we choose to engage in an economy to support each other. I started that time bank looking also from the beginning for ways to integrate it with other parts of the economy. To me, time banking is a really important piece because it's uniquely set up to catalyze and value and reward care, creativity, civic engagement, and community work. To me, those are the very glaring omissions in the market economy, and not even omissions. It doesn't just like fail to value those things. It completely devalues and degrades those things. So to me, filling that economic gap was number one. And time banking, I think, is really important. It's a key basis of our form of mutual aid networks. And then what we've done is we've created a structure so instead of having to make a time bank and be a nonprofit that focuses on one way of exchanging, we make a cooperative. So a mutual aid network, as I said, is a type of networked cooperative. But the point isn't about the economic activity. The point is about the members of the co-op who are individuals, organizations, projects. We aim to make a very, very open, realizable invitation to everyone. And we mean everyone. And everyone can be part of a mutual aid network. And you together use time banking. You also build more commons. So you create more shared things like shared gardens, or it could be maker spaces where people share tools and machinery, create more shared things, more gifts, you know, free and easy gift exchanges, but then also implement some other cooperative economic things like common funds where people pool money and loan our savings to each other at no interest, or pay down each other's debt, or create emergency funds. So we're practicing with that, and also other forms of mutual credit-based currencies that could be employed in businesses. So really, essentially, the mutual aid networks are a legal, social, and financial infrastructure so we can just start using whatever cooperative economic tool suits us and supports us, and we can make it easier for each other to do that because we can share our learning and we can make some tools so it can flow more fluidly. So we really are focused on the infrastructure, finding the infrastructure that supports us to do it and to make it easy. And we're really, even more than that, community of communities of practice. It's a lot of people who have developed relationships with each other, willing to share knowledge and tools and experiment together. And the whole aspect of the mutual aid economy is about explicitly being able to rely on mutual support. That's a choice we make.

0: banking is a community exchange system where people trade services using time as currency. For each hour you help someone, you earn an hour of help in return, no matter what the service is. Pretty cool. Stephanie explains how Mutual Aid Networks uses time banking.
1: As I mentioned, when I was working in the time bank, we knew we wanted to create a more integrated picture. And when I was also describing some of the different economic drivers, the wrong direction, it's all very tied up with work and how we approach work and values. So one of the things that I noticed when I was working for Greenpeace clearly is that the jobs versus the environment debate and how people in a certain line of work need to get very protective of that work, even when they know it's destroying their planet, their future. There's such a powerful incentive. So I have realized for a long time that we need to create avenues for people to get out of that kind of work, and we need to create better alternatives. That stuff's created in the corporate realm. We, as a cooperative, are a form of corporation. We can compete with that. We can create different types of work, and we can win. We can offer a healthy

adventure sometimes, that we grow up with a lot of structure, and especially in our work and compensation lives, we're very used to being, we're conditioned to be told what to do. So I realized it would be helpful for us to replicate that and create these kind of structures and to start to make explicit how you can displace your need to participate in the exploitation economy in these ways. So one example is we have this posterity budgeting worksheet, which is just a, how you have a posh life on an austerity budget, but you just look at your monetary expenses on all the different lines, and then we just work together to see how we can displace it. So instead of spending $200 a month on food, I can spend some time bank hours and have people cook for me. I can earn some time bank hours working in the shared garden and take food home with me also. So those are ways I could displace those things. And then when I start to see, and when I start to actually save money doing those things, maybe if I'm working a crappy job that I don't enjoy at the convenience store, I can work 15 hours there instead of 30 hours there, and I can enjoy those other 15 hours more, and someone else can have 15 hours of paid work. There are a lot of sort of legal and technical barriers to integrating our time banking and our paid employment. You can't really tackle under current conditions. You can't really have employers pay in time bank hours. And we're not even going there. Instead, we've created this kind of infrastructure in the mutual aid network so we can exchange those kind of things ourselves. So for example, I could, when I've done my posterity budget, I work a lot and I make plenty of money and I consider myself time poor. This isn't actually me. This is a hypothetical me. In an alternate universe, I have plenty of money and I'm time poor. What I can do in the mutual aid network context, if I could use 4 hours a week for respite care for my elderly mother, I could put 4 hours of my gross pay into the common fund that our community then has to disperse to someone else. So if I make $100 an hour, I'm putting $400 into the common fund. And then I can use 4 hours in the time bank to get support for my mother. That way I was cash rich and time poor. Now my cash can go into the pool for someone who's cash poor and time rich, and we exchange it based on who needs what when. So it sounds maybe complicated now, but the point is to make it so it's not. So when someone has a need, they just go access what they need, they make their contribution, and we just create a culture where we just do things a bit differently and get that practice

0: When you run an organization like Mutual Aid Network, there are so many opportunities for growth and scalability, whether that's in time banking or price-based mutual credit or collaborating with a neighboring organization or supporting another project in your community. The options seem endless. Stephanie elaborates here on Radio 2050.
1: So we have a variety of local sister sites and partner projects, especially a lot of time banks that we have connected with over the years, but also cooperatives and different hubs at different times, like impact hubs or maker spaces. Each one of those local communities serves their local purpose. Most of them started before we met, and then they joined up to be partners. But some are starting or have started new from whole cloth since then. And we have an umbrella cooperative called Humans, Humans United and Mutual Aid Networks. And that website is the website of that. And that's open for membership all over the world. You can join as an individual, a project, or an organization, and people can exchange there too. So that's a place where we're sharing a lot of knowledge, and we have project management tools that we use that can help sort of aggregate the different backing materials that different projects use, for example, or like processes. So if I'm starting a gardening project, I can go look at another organization that's done. I can search on garden projects. I can see their to-do lists, and I can see their agendas for their meetups and their outreach materials. I can use them if I want. I can improve on them and share them back. But then we also can do time banking across these locations. So I could offer hours for someone to do graphic design for me, or web development. In fact, our first website for Mutual Aid Networks was made by someone I've still never met in person, who created our website because she cared about the mission and was happy to earn time doing it.

0: We'll be back in just a short moment with more from our conversation with Stephanie Rierich. 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
1: Did you just look down at your phone? You did it again, didn't you? You know, you're flying down the road in a 3-ton hunk of steel, and a text takes your eyes off the road for an average of 5 seconds. At 55 miles per hour, that's long enough to travel the length of a football field and cause some serious damage. Turn it off. Trust me. Whatever it is, you'll live.
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0: We're back on Radio 2050 with our guest, Stephanie Rierich. She's the president of Mutual Aid Networks, an organization whose mission is to redesign work for a more cooperative, regenerative economy. Next, she shares some of the core principles for Mutual Aid Networks.
3: So our version of Mutual Aid Networks is based on core principles pulled from time banking world and cooperative principles and principles of governance of the commons that we got from Eleanor Ostrom's work. So our framework is, I like to call it serious play. Like, we are a community of communities of practice really wanting people to experiment with cooperative economic tools. And the core principles can guide us. Otherwise, we're fine with how you do things and we want a lot of different experiments. But the core principles will help us create the economy that lifts us all up instead of pitting us against each other. Some of the time banking related principles are reciprocity. Everyone gives, everyone receives, and it's essential to everyone to do both. Redesigning work. So time banking principle is redefining work, that all work is valuable. And for us, it takes it even farther to redesigning it to, we know all work is valuable and we are explicitly going to redesign it so we value it and have the opportunities to do the work that we want to do. And then there's also community, that community is essential. We're stronger together. Cooperative principles, mutual aid among mutual aid networks, autonomy and independence, that any individual mutual aid network is free to do what they wish, how they wish, as long as it's within the core principles. I like to think more of autonomy and interdependence. So it's both of those things. Community sustainability, looking toward overall health of communities, and that means not just the human community, other than human beings and watershed and et cetera, and also open source tools and processes that are accessible. And we have a strong commitment and a strong desire to have people be in control of their own tools and practices that they use. Our form of the economy is to provide agency for everyone so everyone can live their highest and best life. And that requires having some say over the things that you depend on. And then also open and shared evaluation processes. So we really want to reduce the fear of risking failure and help to support each other to take the risks and make the experiments that we're going to need to really change how we live on this planet. So that's part of it, is to be able to really help people evaluate how they're doing and support people to shift and support people to not be afraid to share if something isn't working as they had intended, and that there's no such thing as a failure if it's shared. It's always a success because we always learn from the effort. It gives us a chance to move forward from it.

0: sounds like the Mutual Aid Networks has one very strong thing going for it. Its ability to collaborate with other projects and other organizations across the board. Stephanie shares some of her favorites.
1: So one of our partners that I'm always excited to bring up is in Hull, UK, and they were based in a time bank that's expanded to employ more mutual aid tools. And they have really focused on food and developing food-related businesses and also using food as a way to connect in different communities. So they have been working in a community center, and they've been working on bringing in the pieces to be able to incubate food carts for people to run. And they had been doing this thing called Feastival, where at a festival, they were able to feed 1,500 people all in one day without spending any money. So farmers were contributing their produce and people were contributing their labor, and it was a very excellent community knitting tool. And they realized they could do more impactful things with that model. And instead of doing it at a festival now, they do it in different communities with a lot of refugees. People are able to come in and cook their food and share their food and their culture and work together as equals and friends and peers and be able to build those connections and then also build the time banking piece and the mutual support piece around that so people can get the variety of other things that they're going to need to thrive as refugees in the UK. So I love that one. There's Allentown Recovery Project in Allentown, Pennsylvania, which is working with communities of drug users to help create self-directed means to reduce harm and create healthier situations. One of our sister projects that I haven't heard from in a long time, like in a couple of years, but they were doing this inspiring work before we even met, and they're still doing it. We're just really out of touch. It's a small rural area in South Africa, and they had started, they're working toward opening a clinic, but they've started by doing things to create more wells with more clean water. And then they have a project called Girl Stuff, where it's women and girls making menstrual products. So girls are able to go to school at times when they had been having to miss school due to not being supplied. So those are some really beautiful applications among many applications of these things.

0: being a leader of an organization that strives to create a more cooperative and regenerative economy. I asked Stephanie what her definition of a thriving community would be. 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
1: True signs of a thriving community for me are people meeting each other and having actual conversations who are not alike. I had a recent moment of feeling like we had arrived. So I will say this, we're at a pivotal point right now. We have all kinds of new infrastructure. Right now, I feel like we have the rough draft of every piece we need to make this flow more easily and get people involved and just really connect different networks fluidly. So I think we're ready to go. Being at that point, though, means like right now we have 80 members signed up on our exchange here in Madison and 4 on our new exchange for the whole home marketplace system. So right now, if you look at it formally in the tech side, it looks like not much is happening. And the reason I say I feel we've arrived is I was talking with someone who I had just met who's interested in the common fund model. And I was talking about how we've given out a couple little loans now we're practicing here in Madison with our common fund. The person asked me, so I'm guessing that these are people you have a lot of trust with. And I said, yeah. And then I said, but wait, but it's not because they're like, we were all friends before. All of them showed up randomly. Every single one of the people that is participating in the common fund now showed up because we had an open door and we had a co-working space and we were having regular collaboration events. And the people are very different with very different backgrounds. And that felt great to realize like, yeah, we have a lot of trust because we built a lot of trust because from the beginning, we explicitly chose to engage in a network of mutual support. To me, it makes us an extended family. And I do feel like this with people around the world. So that's another way I feel we've arrived. And it was pretty beautiful. It was just a couple of weeks ago. There's a big week of convergence where I heard from people in India who have created over 300,000 neighborhood parliaments in India. We're working with our tech partner in Slovenia and another partner in France and talked with people in New Zealand and Spain all in the same week. And all these different networks are interested in coming together and ready to come together in new ways. Having been in this line of work for the last 20 some years, it is a completely different feeling right now. It's partly more of a readiness. These relationships have ripened over time and it does become networks of real trust that become networks of real trust between them. And the situation in the world has made it very clear to people that a different way is needed. It's a specific opportunity with the Great Resignation. It's a specific opportunity with vacuums and massive corruption in positions of power. We need to turn it over. We need to turn it inside out. To me, I'm hoping it's becoming more apparent to people that like pushing people at the top of this to change it is beyond futile. They need us to believe it. They need us to believe in it. It's only a very few, relatively few people who've decided that they own everything in the world, including us, our labor, our bodies, and they exercise that through force. They need us to believe that, and they need us to choose to participate in it. We need to offer ways to make a different choice. So it's becoming easier for people to make a different choice, partly because the choices are becoming more unpleasant. You know, you're not going to go make the same kind of like awesome, fun livelihood that maybe you could have made. It's definitely, I mean, some people are still in a pretty fortunate position in the economy, but anyhow, it's becoming much more stark for people the unpleasantness of some of the choices that we had been making before.

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1: I would love listeners to join our co-op. Join the humans, please. And you can do that at mutualaidnetwork.org. And essentially that is signing on to the core principles and hopefully choosing to use it in some way. So use the marketplace in some way. That is really the number one way we can make this economy work. What we would like to do is create the economy explicitly to provide everyone with a lively humanhood. So whatever that means to you. And every person who makes this work for you, you're making it work for others. It's just how it is. It's how it goes. So if you can join the humans and let us help you make it so you live your highest and best life, that's the ideal. And you can do it one step at a time. It can be, well, for me, I'd like to play more music. So one thing I could do is have someone time bank with me to help me with music booking. That's one thing I can do to live my highest and best life. So if each of you listening can think of one thing you can do to make your life better, and then one thing you'd be willing to contribute to someone else, that's a good start. So you can join the humans at mutualaidnetwork.org, or you can go straight to join the marketplace, which we've just set up, which is marketplace.at-home.coop. And that'll be, we actually just launched it. I mentioned we have 4 people signed up to it. Seriously, it is great for people to be among the first people doing that. If you look at mutualaidnetwork.org, there's a calendar, there's a Go Deeper tab. You're welcome to join things at the calendar. And in particular, the easiest thing to join as a newcomer, and maybe the most inspirational, is every quarter we do a solidarity summit. We always do it on the weekend closest to the equinox or solstice, so people will know when to look for it. And it's a time when we invite everyone who's interested to come together, and we usually learn about some of the cool projects that are happening and get a chance to meet and take things further so that we will expand our world. What we've allowed to unfold around us and the conditions that we accept as normal, I'm hoping that's shifted by now, but the conditions that we have accepted as normal are a result of choices that we all make every day, and it doesn't have to be this way. And to me, our being stuck in this economic trap is more a crisis of imagination than anything. So what I like to ask people to do is imagine what you would do, what your community would be, what you would dream of for your community if money were no object. Money isn't an object. So putting together some practices that help us encourage each other to dream better, and then putting in together with some of the simple practices and tools to realize those dreams, we can transform things. And I really do believe that we can do it fairly quickly. I feel like we have all the links, and what we're missing is the linking, and we're about to hook it up and turn it on. And everyone's participation, everyone who's interested, we don't need everyone to participate to make it work, just a good enough variety, healthy enough variety of goods and services. So everyone who is interested in this, your participation is what's required, and that's pretty much all.
0: Pretty remarkable what can happen when a few people come together to collaborate. 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We sure appreciate it. I've been your host, Alana Goldsmith. Thanks for listening.

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The American Indian Veterans Association meetings are the first Friday of each month, 10 a.m. in the multipurpose room at IHC.

0: 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The Paula Tobacco Program invites Paula residents over the age of 18 to take the voluntary smoke-free homes pledge. By signing the pledge, residents commit to protecting their families from the dangers of second and third-hand smoke. Participants receive gift cards in exchange for their time. Interested residents can stop by to see Jennifer at the Paula Admin Building or call 760-891-3533. Opt into Paula's phone-based community emergency alert system to receive text messages, automated phone calls, or emails whenever there's an emergency or hazardous situation on or near the reservation. 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Paula Fire Department has a You Are Not Alone program for the benefit of seniors, those who live alone, and generally anyone who is isolated. Volunteers make phone calls to people who sign up to be checked on. You can also suggest someone who ought to be signed up but might not know about YANA. It's for everyone in Paula, not just tribal members. 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IHC's Mobile Medical Unit will be in Paula at the Admin Center the third Thursday of each month from 9 a.m. to 1 p.m. for checkups, wellness screenings, hospital follow-ups, and acute issues. 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Friday, July 17th, Billy Joel to Elton John tribute. Saturday, July 18th, Zepparella, female tribute to Led Zeppelin. Friday, July 31st, Mama Say, tribute to Michael Jackson. Saturday, August 1st, Which One's Pink, tribute to Pink Floyd. Friday, August 14th, That's What I Like, tribute to Bruno Mars. Friday, August 28th, Marcelo Hernandez. Saturday, August 29th, Serpentine Fire, Treasure, and Woody and the Harrelsons. Saturday, September 5th, The Temptations. Saturday, September 12th, Queen Nation, tribute to Queen. At Paula Events Center, Friday, August 28th, the Delphonics Experience. The Paula Community Calendar can be heard three times daily, 7:25 in the morning, 12:25, and 5:25 in the afternoon. If you have any items for the calendar, email the details to 91.3@paulatribe.com and be sure we get that at least a week before the event.
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3: Welcome to the archives of Radio Curious. I'm Barry Vogel. The understanding of how we humans experience music and why it plays a unique role in our lives is the topic of this, the second of a two-part interview with Dr. Daniel Levitin, author of This Is Your Brain on Music, The Science of a Human Obsession, recorded from his home in Montreal, Quebec, Canada, in late October of 2006. Professor Levitin runs the Laboratory for Musical Perception, Cognition, and Expertise at McGill University in Montreal, Canada. He asserts that our brains are hardwired for music, and therefore we are all more musically equipped than we think. He says that music is an obsession at the heart of human nature, perhaps even more fundamental to our species than language. Professor Levitin believes that the music we end up liking meets our expectations of what we anticipate hearing just enough of the time that we feel rewarded, and the music that we like violates those expectations just enough of the time that we're intrigued. In this, the second of our two-part series, Dr. Levitin begins with the discussion of what happens when people listen to music they like.
4: I think that we don't really know the why, but we know some of the what. And by that I mean we've just done some neuroimaging studies where we've shown what happens when people listen to music they like. If I could back up, there's a set of neural circuits that are involved in pleasure. We call it the pleasure center of the brain, deep inside the brain, involving the limbic system. And when we eat chocolate or find a $20 bill on the street or have sex, these pleasure centers become activated. They start a very delicate orchestration of neurochemical release and neurochemical uptake. They're connected to other neurons that are basically telling us this is good. This is something I want to remember so I can have it again. And these same regions of the brain are active when we hear music we like. So, in fact, they're the same regions that were active if you take opium or heroin. So I'm not suggesting that music is dangerous or even that it's addictive, but there is this very real and tangible evidence now that it's pleasurable.
3: So that would be the development of music through natural selection?
4: Well, that's the idea, although not everyone believes that music develops through natural selection. Some people, like the psychologist Steven Pinker, believe that music is an evolutionary accident, that he actually calls it auditory cheesecake. And the analogy that he's making is that we have a taste for cheesecake, but we didn't evolve it for cheesecake per se. In the argument is that in more primitive times, before modern technology allowed us to just open up a cupboard and have any food we want instantly, or at least most of us in America, sugars and fats were in relatively scarce supply to our ancestors, and in the small doses in which they could be acquired, it was a good thing to have them. It was healthy. It was adaptive for us to be able to locate them and eat them. Now that they're available in such massive quantities, they're actually dangerous to us. So we didn't evolve a taste for cheesecake. We evolved a taste for fat and sweets, and cheesecake happens to tickle those circuits.
3: So how does that relate to music? The same tickling by the auditory reception?
4: Yes, exactly. Pinker's argument is that what we evolved was a neural structure or set of structures for language, and that music happens to tickle them. He'd argue that music is a human invention that exploits these receptors that were there for another reason, the way that cheesecake exploits taste receptors.
3: Can we separate the timbre and pitch and tonal qualities of music away from the rhythm and look only at rhythm that can be perceived by people, deaf people, who are unable to perceive the tonal qualities?
4: Well, one thing I think to point out is that within the deaf community, there's a wide range of ability. It's not an all or nothing thing. In other words, I think most of us tend to think of people who are deaf or who are blind as not being able to hear or not being able to see at all. And that's simply not the case. There's really a broad continuum of deficits and abilities there. So many deaf people, who we call deaf, can actually hear some things. They can hear rhythms not just through bone conduction, but to some extent through their ears. It's not with the full fidelity that we can, but they can still hear. But yes, to answer your question, we can separate these different attributes of music, rhythm from pitch, from timbre, and that's one of the things that we do in the laboratory to try and understand the brain basis and maybe the evolutionary basis for them. But in my own work, I've been somewhat reluctant to do so. I find myself very influenced by the British philosopher Alan Watts, who actually was in residence there in Marin County for the last 20 years of his life or so. One of his aims as a philosopher was to introduce Eastern religion to the Western market. He has a book called The Wisdom of Insecurity. He has another book about Zen for Westerners. And in the first book, in The Wisdom of Insecurity, he's talking about the nature of things, as philosophers often do. And he says the problem with science, Western science, is that if it wants to study the river, what it will do, that is Western science, is it'll go out to the river, take a bucket full of the water, bring it up to the shore, and look at inside the bucket. And to Alan Watts and to me, and I think maybe to you, that's not music. That's not the river, just the water in the bucket. And music isn't just the rhythm or just the pitch. Music is a dynamic, moving, unfolding experience that really comes together when all the elements are there.
3: So you can separate some and have a portion of it and appreciate it, for instance, in drumming ceremonies.
4: Well, usually in drumming ceremonies, there actually is pitch and timbre. It's reduced but not missing. Different drums have different sounds, and they have different spectral peaks, implying different pitch. It's rarely the case that a drummer will make only one sound out of his instrument. There are some timbral and pitch qualities there, and I think that's important to realize. I'm somewhat skeptical, actually, of scientists who try to separate these things out, because I think they may be missing the big picture.
3: So let's then talk about our ancestral development, our genetic development of music, emotion, and the reptilian brain.
4: Yeah. Well, one of the arguments against Steven Pinker's auditory cheesecake hypothesis is that, in fact, some of the oldest parts of the brain are activated by music and not by language. The cerebellum, for example, and subcortical structures, the so-called reptilian brain, we find in our studies really are activated by music, and there are pathways directly from the ear to them, and music can get those neurons going and firing where speech can't. This suggests because the brain evolved from the more primitive to the more complex, from the bottom up. It suggests that music may actually be older than language.
3: Well, are you suggesting that in species that are not ours, not Homo sapiens, there's music?
4: That's a complicated question, because it depends on what you mean by music.
3: Birds have music. Canines howl.
4: This is actually a contentious point, the kind of controversy you would only find among scientists, I guess. It's not universally accepted among biologists that birds have music, or that what wolves and canines are doing is music. It sounds like music to us because we're musical, but the argument goes, if you look at birds, for example, and how they use what we call bird song, they use it more like we use language than like we use music. In other words, what I'm saying is, we largely use music for two things. We use it for entertainment, and we use it for mood regulation. We use it in lieu of drugs. We use certain music to help us get going in the morning instead of or in addition to coffee. We use another kind of music to help us get through our workout, another kind of music to help calm us down after a stressful day, another kind of music if we're feeling sad. That's what I mean by mood regulation. And, of course, we use it for pure entertainment. There's no evidence, though, that birds are using music for any of these things. They seem to be using it to attract mates or to defend a territory. And although it sounds like music to us, it's their form of sexual and territorial communication.
3: Do you find there's any reference to music in the species closer to us, like chimpanzees or bonobos?
4: there's been a lot of there have been a lot of attempts to find music in these species, and they've had mixed results. So one of the fundamental aspects of human music is the octave. That is, two tones that have a certain frequency relationship of 2-to-1 or 4-to-1 or 1/2 or 1/4-to-1, 200 hertz and 400 hertz, for example. The notes that we give the same names on the piano keyboard, all the C's, all the D's, these are octave relationships, and they're found in every musical culture among humans. And one study showed that chimpanzees are sensitive to octaves and can treat octaves, tones that are an octave apart as similar, but another study showed that they couldn't. And so we're still waiting.
3: Well, Daniel Levitin, I want to ask you about why some songs move us and others do not. But first, I want to say that in this edition of Radio Curious, we're talking with Professor Daniel Levitin, who's the author of This Is Your Brain on Music, The Science of a Human Obsession. Daniel Levitin runs the Laboratory for Musical Perception, Cognition, and Expertise at McGill University in Montreal, Quebec, Canada. Daniel, why do some songs move us and others don't?
4: Well, a lot of this has to do, again, with musical preferences. Sometimes, as we were talking about earlier, preferences are based on your own experience with music. Your brain becomes hardwired to the music that you hear as a child and as a young teen. It actually establishes pathways that make a kind of musical template. And most of the music that you hear during these formative years becomes the basis on which you understand all future music. It doesn't mean that you can't learn to appreciate Indian ragas or Pakistani music or sub-Saharan African music. It just means that you do so with a greater effort, like learning a second language. You know, for most of us, it's relatively easy if we can learn a second language when we're 5 or 6 or 7 years old. It's only with great effort that we learn it in our 20s or 30s or 40s. And this is really a function of how the brain is configured. It's configured to make new connections and learn new things in the young years. Now, getting back to the question of why some music moves us, if based on our own musical experience, a new piece of music comes along and it surprises us in just the right amount, not too much or we'll find it impenetrable, not too little or we'll find it boring, then it's likely to move us. Associations also help. If you have a positive association with hearing the music of a particular style, of a particular band or a particular decade, positive meaning good things happened when you heard that music. It's just like Pavlovian reinforcement, the dog salivating when the food comes. We tend to like music that sounds like other music we've heard. For me, I grew up in the 60s, and the Beatles were special for me, and I don't know why they were, but as a consequence of them being special, I gravitate towards music that plays on that musical tradition. These days, it's people like Michael Penn and the Ben Fold Five, Amy Mann, an artist named Owsley, who are playing around with these Beatles ideas, as did Billy Joel in the 70s and 80s.
3: So in explaining why we like the music we like, you seem to be going back to post-puberty, early teen years.
4: Yeah.
3: Is there something hormonal going on at that time that is affecting the brain?
4: Well, there is, because those hormones that hit our brains for the first time make everything seem really important. When you're 13, 14 years old, one conversation with a member of the opposite sex can be the most important thing in the world. And music takes on a great importance. And also, we're paying more attention to things like music then than we do now, most of us. Most people in their 30s and 40s just don't find the time to sit down and listen to an album anymore, like they did when they were kids. So there's a combination of repetition and the hormonal input that's tagging these early musical memories as important. Now, we were talking about musical preference being based on what you heard before. Every once in a while, something comes along that's so new that we find it exciting because of its newness. And one example you and I talked about once before, one artist that moves me consistently is Alex Degrassi, the guitarist. And the way I'm moved by him is different than the way I'm moved by other, by pop artists.
3: What is that difference?
4: The difference is that I have no idea what he's doing. I mean, I can listen to Billy Joel and I can say, okay, well, he did this Beatles move here by going from a four major to a four minor. Or, you know, he's doing a kind of harmony that's reminiscent of the Beach Boys or something like that, or of the doo-wop groups or whatever. You know, I know enough music history from my youth. But when Alex Degrassi plays the guitar, I have these two simultaneous experiences. One is that I can't analyze it, and so my heart just opens up completely to it, and my spirit. And then the part of me that's trying to figure out what he's doing is completely blown away by his prodigious technique. I can't imagine being able to play the way he plays. And there's a Chopin-like quality to it. In some Chopin piano pieces, the melody isn't there if you play it slowly. It only emerges if you play it quickly, because Chopin figured out you can trick the brain into grouping different notes together if they're following each other quickly enough in time.
3: Do you think that was a conscious determination on Chopin's part?
4: Absolutely. I mean, I don't know that he thought about neurons, but he certainly thought about, you know, this piece works when it's fast and it sounds completely different. The melody doesn't emerge when it's slow. And Alex does the same thing. I bought a book of transcriptions of his music, and it took me a month to get through two measures of one of the pieces.
3: Let's consider then the pre-electronic age and the developmental time of our species when music was shared and seen at the same time. If you weren't present when it was made, you didn't hear it. And the effect that the electronic edition has now to allow us to buy a CD of Alex Degrassi, for example. What's that shift? How do you see
4: the
3: difference?
4: Well, this is a huge shift, both sociologically, I'd say, and aesthetically. It's huge because for almost all of our evolutionary history, as you point out, you had to be there when the music was performed.
3: And it had a strong visual component as well.
4: That's right. I would say one of the biggest innovations in cultural history in terms of art and aesthetics was the invention of the piano roll. The piano roll allowed you to play back through your piano a performance anytime you wanted. And, of course, none of us use those anymore, but I think it's the intellectual precursor to recording.
3: So the piano roll is a piece of paper that mechanically passed through the piano on a wind-up basis that caused the keys to strike in the sequence as if a person were playing.
4: Right, and that transformation opened the door to Edison cylinders, analog tape recording, and ultimately CDs and now MP3s. The real shift was when somebody figured out, I don't have to wait for a musician to be in my house if I want to hear a song. I can play it any time I want to. And that, of course, removes the visual component, too. It separates the visual from the auditory, which for tens of thousands of years had never happened before.
3: So you write in the introduction to This Is Your Brain on Music, by better understanding what music is and where it comes from, we may be able to better understand our motives, fears, desires, memory, and even communication in the broadest sense. Can you tell us about how we can better understand that?
4: Well, I think that music has been a part of our species for as long as we know. And anything that's been around that long has become a part of our way of approaching life, our way of thinking. Anything that we do leaves a trace in our brains and modifies our brains. It doesn't have to be sinister. We call that learning. And because music has been around so long, and because every part of our brain that we've identified is engaged with music in some part of the process of composing or playing or listening, I think music does hold a window into brain function and ultimately into our history as a species.
3: So in your work as the director of the Laboratory for Musical Perception, Cognition, and Expertise, what are you looking at that you can share with us?
4: Well, we have a number of lines of research going on. One that's particularly interesting and brand new is that we're looking at people with autism and their understanding and perception of music, both as a way to better understand music and as a way to better understand autism. People with autism are characterized in general by social deficits. They tend not to understand the emotional states of others, and yet they seem strangely drawn toward music. And if music is the language of emotion, as Leonard Meyer said, a great music theorist, how is it that this population who don't understand emotion in people seem drawn towards music? And our early findings are that, well, they're not drawn to the emotional aspects of music at all, because we can artificially strip those out in the laboratory. What they're drawn to seems to be the internal structure of music, the orderliness of it. Some other lab work that we're doing involves looking at memory for music, different aspects of memory. Why do we remember some songs better than others? Holding other things constant, what is it about the song? Are some rhythms more memorable than others, or some pitch sequences more memorable?
3: Or what are you finding?
4: We're finding that there are some sequences that are more memorable than others, but it's too early to give you a rule for what determines those. I mean, this is a project we've just started. It'll probably be another 6 or 12 months before I got a good answer for that one. We have another line of work I'm interested in on people with absolute pitch. Why is it that some people acquire it and others don't? Absolute pitch, of course, is this ability to be able to name a tone just as easily as we might name a color. People with absolute pitch, if they hear a bing, you know, they can say, oh, well, that was an A flat or an E flat or whatever it is. I don't have it, so I don't know. But some people do have it. And it seems as though you have to acquire it early in life, pretty much before the age of 6 or 8, or you'll never really and truly have it. And that's a mystery.
3: And do you think that's a genetic predisposition?
4: There are some arguments that it is, but I find the arguments unconvincing. The people who argue it say, well, people who have absolute pitch come from families where the parents had absolute pitch. Therefore, it must be genetic. And to that, I say, well, how do you know that it's not just that because the parents had it, they taught it to their kids? Now, we could go around North America and we could find households where the children speak French and the parents speak French, but I don't think that means that French speaking is genetic.
3: It's the social exposure.
4: Exactly. So distinguishing genes from the environment in these kinds of cases is very, very tricky.
3: In your spare time, I understand you contribute jokes to the syndicated comic strip Bizarro.
4: Yes, that's true.
3: Where does that come from?
4: Well, when I was in the 80s, when I was a record producer in Northern California there, living in San Francisco, I started out playing in bands and then went into production and found that I was spending most of my time in studios. And I missed performing. If you can't tell already, I'm a bit of a ham. I did a bit of performing with a band called Slings and Arrows. I liked being on stage, and I was looking for an outlet, so I did some stand-up comedy. The radio station KRQR had a stand-up comedy competition, and I won the first round, and they put us into a club there. I think it might have been called the Laugh Factory. I'm not sure. I won that next round and went on to the National Lampoon Finals in stand-up comedy. And
3: can you give us some examples?
4: Some of them I think would be too blue for the radio. I can't think of anything off. If I think of anything that I could do, I'll tell you. But anyway, I had developed comedy as a kind of an interest, and then when I got busy running the lab, I had less time to perform. But I did always want to write comic strips, and I can't draw. So I worked out this wonderful arrangement with Dan Peraro, the artist, where, you know, I send him any ideas that I have for cartoons, and then he, if he likes them, he'll draw them up. Now, I can give you an example of some of those. There's this chimpanzee sitting there reading a magazine. It's a single-panel cartoon like The Far Side. So the magazine is called Almost People Magazine, And the captions for some of the content inside are making the leap from grunts to languid. All about picking your neighbor's nits. Is jaw reduction surgery right for you? The idea being that this chimpanzee is learning how to evolve into becoming a human.
3: Well, we'll find out and see if when it evolves, what its approach to music may be.
4: Exactly. My other favorite one is a Sunday strip. So we had four panels. And the caption is, if Chuck Berry had played the tuba. And the very first scene, you see the Beatles on the Ed Sullivan Show. And it's drawn beautifully because he's got the staging all exactly as it was, the four Beatles, and they look like the Beatles. But instead of holding guitars, they're playing tubas. And in the next scene, you've got Jimi Hendrix burning a tuba at Woodstock. And in the next scene, you've got the Ramones playing CBGBs with sort of dented up and rusted and, you know, safety pinned tubas. And in the last scene, you've got the band, the Irish band led by Bono, on a rooftop concert, and the caption simply says, "You tuba."
3: All right. Well, Daniel Levitin, author of This Is Your Brain on Music, The Science of a Human Obsession, thanks for being with us on Radio Curious. And again, before we close, can you tell us about an interesting book?
4: Well, I'm reading a book that's called The Human Stain by Philip Roth. It was a Faulkner Award winner. And I love Philip Roth, and I find this to be somewhat of a departure for him stylistically, but it's a very gripping story about a professor who's accused of racism and fired from a college. I believe it might even have been made into a movie.
3: Actually, it was made into a movie, and we have an interview on Radio Curious in the archives with the producer of the movie.
4: Oh, okay, there you go.
3: Daniel Levitin, thanks for being with us on Radio Curious.
4: My pleasure. Thank you, Barry.
3: Dr. Daniel Levitin runs the Laboratory for Musical Perception, Cognition, and Expertise at McGill University in Montreal, Quebec, Canada, and is the author of This Is Your Brain on Music, The Science of Human Obsession. The book he recommends is Another Day in the Frontal Lobe, A Brain Surgeon Exposes Life on the Inside, by Katrina Furlick.

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The postal address is 700 West Smith Street, Ukiah, California, 95482. The phone is 707-621-5075. Ignacio Ayala is the assistant producer. I'm host and producer Barry Vogel. Thank you for listening.

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2: 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Heat illnesses include heat rash, heat cramps, heat exhaustion, and even, in the extreme cases, heat stroke. 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

0: Rock and roll didn't happen overnight. It had been building up steam ever since World War II. And in the early 1950s, it was called rhythm and blues. But you couldn't hear those jumping sounds on the jukebox in the front. You had to go to the juke in the back. I'm Matt the Cat. 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